0: Recorded live in studio, it is Greg Mendez with the performance of Maria. 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We're back in a minute with more World Cafe.
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0: Welcome back to World Cafe. Thanks again to Greg Mendez. His new album, Beautyland, is available now. 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

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With a practice featuring four doctors, including two who wear hearing devices themselves, BNA takes a genuine interest in each patient. 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More information at bnaudiology.com.

0: Talk about a great new record that just dropped. New music from Alison Russell featuring Brittany Spencer. The song's called Black Lavender, the new album In the Hour of Chaos, her third solo record out now. For that, Panda Bear with Fairy Lady, and we've got new music from Kurt Vile in just a minute on World Cafe.
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0: Welcome back. It's World Cafe with new music from Philadelphia native Kurt Vile. New record is called Philadelphia's Been Good to Me. And this song is You Don't Know 'Cause It's My Life.

Amy Mann, choice in the matter here on World Cafe from a great album title, I'm With Stupid, to a band that has taken great pride in not naming their self-titled albums and letting all of the colors do the work. From Weezer's latest self-titled album, The Gold Album, this is We Might As Well Be Strangers, new music on World Cafe.

0: Courtney Barnett, Avant Gardner, putting the wraps on this edition of The Cafe. Before we go, I want to thank our producers, both Miguel Perez and Kimberly Junod, for their work on all of our sessions, as well as our line producer, Will Loftus, who makes this thing sing. I'm Stephen Kalea. We'll catch you on the next World Cafe from NPR.
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0: From NPR, this is World Cafe. I am Kaleo, and today on the show, payoffs. No setups, just payoffs. For instance, The Payoff from Father John Misty. I could stall here, but instead I'm going to say new music from Death Cab for Cutie.

0: Baltimore band Turnstile, that's Seeing Stars, from their latest studio album Never Enough, and before that, Death Cab for Cutie, Punching the Flowers. Had a chance to speak with Ben Gibbard, our Raina Durrus did. You can hear the conversation at worldcafe.org. Coming up, two live performances from The Vault on World Cafe.
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0: We're in the vault here on World Cafe for Live from the Archives, pulling out live performances from bands and artists who have visited over the years, and a perennial World Cafe favorite, someone who is on one of our very first episodes back in 1991. Here is Joan Armatrading with Everyday Boy.

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0: Downey first. Of the Tragically Hip, it's ahead by a century from Trouble at the Hen House. We got new music from Devin Gilfillian. Less than a minute away. Oh, it's a minute away, if that's okay with you, when we get back to World Cafe.
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0: Welcome back to World Cafe with new music from Devin Gilfillian. As promised from his latest album, Time Will Tell, this is Black Dog Rabbit Hole.

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7: When Mexican painter Diego Rivera was commissioned in 1932 to depict a massive Ford auto plant in Detroit, he glorified the workers, not the cars. 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
9: Good morning, I'm Leila Fadel. 22,000 feet above sea level, it's freezing. Plants are toxic and the air is so thin it's hard to breathe. But some tiny mice have made that their home. A recent study in the journal Science shows how one species does it. Their bodies can get rid of toxins in those plants. Also, they're really good at shivering. Their muscles require less oxygen to shiver, helping them stay warm. Brilliant.

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1: From the campus of Illinois State University, this is WGLT, and I'm Lou Winner. Your next WGLT newscast is at 7:04. You'll hear the local news you need to know, including how a proposed $60 million development on Uptown Circle is taking a step closer to reality. President Trump has talked about the U.S. fully controlling the Strait of Hormuz, but for the U.S. military, that means way more than just another blockade. That's after that newscast. The 11th Judicial Circuit Pro Bono Committee is hosting a free legal advice fair. It's Saturday, 9 a.m. to noon at Mid-Central Community Action. You can talk about family issues, housing, debt, and more. You can register at the Public Interest Law Initiative website. Submit your on-air community announcement at WGLT.org. It's looking sunny today. You got a high of around 92, so stay cool out there. This is WGLT, Bloomington Normal's public media.
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11: 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I'm Megan McCarty-Carino.
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11: Netflix may be the undisputed king of streaming, but it's facing a new challenge, the so-called sophomore slump. Internal data reported by Bloomberg News show audiences dropping off dramatically for follow-up seasons of successful shows.

0: series like The Night Agent, Beef, and Avatar: The Last Airbender all lost 50% or more of their original viewers when they returned for season two. To figure out what might be going on and how Netflix could respond, we called up Brandon Katz. He's the director of insights and content strategy at Greenlight Analytics.
1: Season ones typically can attract a broad pool of people who at least want to sample what's new. Season two typically only gets the people who actually stuck around. Now, that's not the concrete rule every single time, but generally speaking, that's how it goes. And curiosity isn't loyalty. Netflix is incredibly good at getting people to press play. Their homepage is the most valuable real estate in all of Hollywood. But the harder, broader challenge is getting people to finish a season and then come back 2 years later, because there's a big difference between initial curiosity and attention and long-term fandom.
0: Okay, you said 2 years later. It seems like Netflix takes a really long time to bring new seasons back to the platform. Why does it take so long?
1: Well, often these are massively expensive, highly scaled shows that simply take a very long time. Sometimes, due to the kind of binge release model and the way Netflix approaches business, they will order a first season, it'll be a hit, and they won't necessarily be immediately ready to turn around production on a season two. But I do think for a lot of big, splashy Netflix dramas, these 2 to 3 year waits are really weighing on the patience and fandom of viewers who just may not care by the time their next installment finally arrives.
0: So does it look like Netflix will be, you know, making any changes to address this?
1: You know, they've always shown a willingness to experiment with things and perhaps change their minds about certain strategies. Netflix said it would never abandon the binge release, and while it hasn't, it has experimented with batch releases for its most popular programming, which in some cases have proven effective, in some cases, not so much. They said they would never do ads, now they've got ads. They said they would never get into sports, now they've got sports. So I would never say never for anything on a business run by smart people who are willing to adapt to marketplace conditions as they change. I would venture a guess without knowing absolutely anything that Netflix will try to cut down on the elapsed time between seasons of its biggest shows. I'll venture a guess they will still continue to experiment with elongating releases, such as the most recent season of Bridgerton back earlier this year, to maintain high levels of engagement and low churn for more weeks at a time. But when it comes to their premium programming, I have a feeling you'll continue to see them chase high-profile IP and take gambles on interesting, compelling original voices. Some of it will work, some of it won't. That's the history of entertainment for you right there.
0: That's Brandon Katz at Greenlight Analytics. Jesus Alvarado produced this episode. I'm Megan McCarty-Carino, and that's Marketplace Tech. This is APM.
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4: 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I'm Lou Winner. An Illinois State University alum who has remained in Central Illinois hopes July 4th isn't the end of the conversation about America's 250th birthday. Jason Lindsay made a short film called Unfinished to prompt reflection about whether the country is living up to its principles. The film includes voiceover text about just that, laid over still images of American flags from all over the country. As for his 4th of July, Lindsay tells WGLT's Lauren Warnicke, it was pretty quiet.
7: You know, we didn't really do much, but luckily our dogs made it through the night without a big issue. So
8: there's a couple different threads I want to pull, but the one that really jumped out to me right off the bat is the idea that marking the 250th anniversary of the country isn't just about one day. But now that the 4th of July has happened, like, what do we do now?
7: Yeah, well, I mean, I feel like we're at a pretty particular place in history for our country right now. And I think it's really important to reflect and think about where we are and where we want to be. And not only that, but how each individual person can make the country more the way they really want it to be, from the perspective especially of living up to our ideals of how, you know, why our country was founded.
8: Yeah, how do we collectively work on that when it seems like what folks want the country to be isn't like a shared goal? There are different ideas about what it should be or how to achieve that.
7: Yeah, I mean, I feel like there is a majority that wants the country to be more along the lines of the ideals of what we founded it for, of, you know, freedom, or not founded the country for, but what the flag stands for, you know, and freedom for all, and, you know, still having individual rights that are protected. And I feel like I personally feel like not enough people are saying what they want. You know, and I think simply just stating what you want is a good place to start, or even, I guess, evaluating and thinking about it and then stating what you want. I do think that there's a vocal minority doing a lot of the talking right now on both sides, actually.
8: Mm-hmm.
7: And it was also really important for me to try to make sure the film was not partisan. I'm sure, you know, just people's perspectives on things when they watch it, they're going to have a particular viewpoint and see it from a partisan perspective, but I was trying to be more objective.
8: This is Sound Ideas. I'm Lauren Warnicke, still talking with filmmaker and photographer Jason Lindsay. I think part of why it achieves that it's like what the viewer brings to it is frankly the more important part of the viewing experience than what it actually is or is trying to say on its face, you know? And I think the fact that you use still photographs rather than moving images, obviously that was a deliberate choice. So apart from kind of an aesthetic and technical challenge around filmmaking with still images, was that also tied into the idea of trying to present a kind of neutral portrait of the country? Maybe not neutral. I don't know if neutral is the right word, but you know what I mean? Bipartisan, I suppose. Yeah.
7: One of the things that I noticed when I was doing it with stills and I was working on the edit was I feel like the stills do give you more of a chance to reflect. Like they invite reflection more, I feel like. I certainly, when I started working on this project, didn't start out to make a film. You know, it was photographs. And I started on it 15 years ago just by chance. I just started seeing things that I thought were interesting. And I started to, you know, at first I would see flags that were, you know, torn or tattered or, you know, old and faded. And I would be kind of like, there, you know, that's not right. You know, like the patriotic side of me, like you're supposed to have a flag that's taken care of. But the more I started seeing them more, I realized they reflected the realities of America and individuals, and that we have these values that we about ourselves that we want to live up to, and almost nobody really lives up to their own values that they set for themselves. And even if we are trying, and I felt like the flag was reflective of that in so many ways.
8: Yeah. That was one of my questions, is how long have you been shooting photos of American flags? Because you have the opportunity to travel with all the work that you do. And so at what point were you like, saw an American flag and took your first photo?
7: I don't remember when I took my first photo, but I do remember when I realized that it had become a project for
8: okay.
7: me and what that was. I don't remember exactly when, but it was the year after Katrina, and I was on an assignment in New Orleans, and I scheduled a couple extra days for me to, you know, photograph down there. And I went to the Ninth Ward in New Orleans, and I was there photographing, and I saw this old, torn, tattered flag that had been there for a year after Katrina, that went through Katrina, and the neighborhood was still in disarray. And when I was photographing that flag, I realized that it was a reflection of the Katrina event, but also a recording of the history of it in some ways. And so that's when I really realized that it was had become a project for me.
8: When you make something, I mean, this is obviously not the first thing you've made and put out there into the world and been like, well, here you go, guys, you know, do what you will with it. What has been, from what you've been able to tell, the initial response?
7: I have gotten a lot of personal messages of people saying how much it impacted them and that it surprised them, and they rewatched it with their kids. And you know, one comment that was particularly, I thought particularly powerful was someone rewatched it with their kids on July 4th at the end of the day, or that evening, and it was the first year that they had not gone to the fireworks with their kids. And after watching the film, they were disappointed that they didn't go watch the fireworks.
4: That was filmmaker Jason Lindsay. You can watch Unfinished now on YouTube and Vimeo. 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Later this afternoon on Sound Ideas, Pokemon, the decades-old gaming franchise known for its cute monsters, has taken a Bloomington boy all around the country this year. In August, the 9-year-old boy will try his hand at the World Championships in San Francisco. That's on the next Sound Ideas. 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A planned $60 million development in Uptown Normal gets a key endorsement. The city of Bloomington looks to get more of its abandoned properties occupied. And ISU's newest solar car gets a hearty send-off ahead of a 1,500-mile race across the Midwest. 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
12: Good morning. What have the last week of U.S. attacks against Iran accomplished? Military analysts say not much, and that it would take weeks of even heavier strikes before commercial ships start moving freely again. It's Morning Edition from NPR News. ICE is temporarily pausing most traffic stops after agents shot and killed two men in a week. I'm Amy Martinez.
13: And I'm Leila Fadel. What are the agency's policies on deadly force? And is there any proof of its claims that the men were threats? Also, the Interior Department is proposing a change to how grizzly bears in Yellowstone National Park are managed, putting states in control. And a group in London wants to inspire more climate quitters in the oil and gas industry. It's Wednesday, July 15th. Linda Ronstadt turns 80 today. The news is next.
14: Live from NPR News in Washington, I'm Windsor Johnston. President Trump's nominee for Attorney General Todd Blanche will go before the Senate Judiciary Committee today during the first day of his confirmation hearings. NPR's Ryan Lucas reports.
15: Senators are expected to press Blanche on his record at the Justice Department, including his handling of the Jeffrey Epstein files, the firing of apolitical career department employees, and the targeting of Trump's perceived foes. Republicans and Democrats alike also have questions about Blanche's role in the controversial settlement of Trump's IRS lawsuit, including the creation of a now-abandoned anti-weaponization fund. Blanche began the second Trump administration as the number two official at the Justice Department. He became acting attorney general in April after Trump pushed Pam Bondi out of the top job. Blanche has a narrow path to confirmation in the Senate, where Republicans have a razor-thin majority. Ryan Lucas, NPR News, Washington.
14: The U.S. military carried out a new wave of strikes against Iran today, targeting military capabilities used to attack commercial shipping in the Strait of Hormuz. Retired Vice Admiral Kevin Donegan is with the Middle East Institute. He tells NPR that economic pressure is mounting on both sides, but Tehran is facing the added strain of a renewed U.S. naval blockade.
16: Both the U.S. and Iran are going to be looking at the clock, and that clock is an economic clock. For the U.S., it's, you know, price of oil, and for the world, it's price of energy, et cetera. But for Iran, the U.S. just implemented their blockade of all goods coming and going from Iran via the sea, which we had stopped when the MOU first was put in place.
14: Donegan says that leaves President Trump balancing pressure on Tehran against the risk of higher energy prices at home. A new report issued by Human Rights Watch details multiple cases of abuse at immigration detention centers in the U.S. People being held in a camp at the Fort Bliss military base in Texas say they've experienced indiscriminate beatings and life-threatening medical neglect. NPR's Kat Lonsdorf reports.
17: The 84-page report was compiled after interviews with people detained at Camp East Montana, the nation's largest immigration detention center near El Paso, Texas. Those interviewed described having to live in filthy and cramped conditions, being fed spoiled food at infrequent meals, refused needed medical treatment, and barriers to legal representation. It said the abuses, quote, violate fundamental protections under U.S. and international human rights law. The report comes as the Trump administration has dramatically increased immigration arrests and announced plans to expand its immigration detention facilities at an unprecedented scale. The Department of Homeland Security did not immediately respond to NPR for comment about the report's findings. Kat Lonsdorf, NPR News, Washington.
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18: From the WGLT Newsroom, I'm Lou Winner. The city of Bloomington is looking to encourage property owners to rehab, sell, or demolish their abandoned houses. Community Impact and Enhancement Director Cordero Patrick says there is a city ordinance in the works to require owners to register those abandoned properties.
19: This is not for properties that are actively for sale or for rent and those type of things, right? This is about properties that are vacant, they're derelict, they're creating a hazard to, they are a nuisance to the neighborhood. And those that are in foreclosure.
18: Property owners would have to register every 6 months and pay a fee. A proposed $60 million development on Normal's Uptown Circle is a step closer to reality. For the past decade, attempts to create multi-use buildings on Trail East and West never materialized. Mark Carlson, vice president of Joliet-based developer Carlson Brothers, is confident their proposal will succeed.
20: The demand in town is right for the residential. We think we've created a product that will attract some great retailers here and restaurants that the Uptown may be missing. We think the time is right for this.
18: The Uptown Normal Design Review Commission has okayed the Carlson Brothers multi-use buildings design. Illinois State University's solar car team is debuting its newest model solar car at the American Solar Challenge later this month. Shane Burke is one of the drivers. He says preparation for the 1,500-mile race grants experience beyond a college career.
1: I just graduated from the computer science department, and I actually used this in my interview that I had with John Deere. I'm going to start working after the race in their displays department.
18: Burke, who usually works on the car's electrical components, says driving is a new experience. And high school students who face barriers to getting to college took part in a two-day event in Bloomington Normal, teaching them about possible career paths. Karina Brown is from Cleveland, Ohio, and her visit to a farm west of Bloomington Normal was a first for her.
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18: 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I'm Lou Winner. It's looking sunny today, again with a high of around 92, so stay cool out there. Did you know there's a word for people who leave oil and gas because of pollution? I didn't. They're called climate quitters, and that's in about 15 minutes. 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
12: It's Morning Edition from NPR News. I'm A. Martinez in Culver City, California.
13: And I'm Leila Fadel in Washington, D.C. Good morning. Since the start of the conflict with Iran, President Trump has said a lot of things about the Strait of Hormuz.
12: He said the key waterway was in great shape after U.S. forces decimated Iran's navy. Later, he said the strait was not America's problem and other nations needed to sort it out. And more recently, that a preliminary peace deal meant the strait was open for business. But Iran has stymied the administration at every turn. Now, a U.S. naval blockade is back in place, and Trump says he will take over the strait, though he backtracked on the administration charging a kind of transit fee.
13: We've got Pentagon correspondent Tom Bowman here with us to sort it all out. Good morning, Tom.
23: Good morning.
13: Okay, so Trump says he wants to take over the strait. What would that mean, Tom, from a military perspective?
23: Well, full control for the U.S. would mean that you have to eliminate or severely reduce Iran's power to fire drones or missiles at commercial ships. Iran has hit at least 7 commercial ships in the past week, damaging some, and the U.S. says nearly a dozen crew members are killed, wounded, or missing. That has predictably led to ship transit slowing to around a dozen each day, down from 30 or 40 a day several weeks ago, and well below the 130 before the war started. Now, the U.S. in the last few days has hit Iranian drone bases, missile sites, radar, other military sites, but retired military officers and analysts I talk with say you'd have to increase those attacks by a factor of 3 or 4 times for weeks to maybe get that threat reduced to a level where commercial ships can start moving at decent levels. So will that happen? You know, we'll have to see, but recent U.S. strikes really have not accomplished enough because Iran is not only attacking those commercial ships, but also U.S. bases in Jordan, Kuwait, Qatar, Bahrain. Those countries have said their defenses have knocked out those Iranian missiles and no word on any damage from the U.S. side. You know, Leila, a guy I know on Capitol Hill said it's like $2 locking horns.
13: Can the U.S. drastically reduce that Iranian drone and missile threat with more intensive bombing?
23: You know, it's hard to say. Iran has thousands of drones and missiles, as well as fast boats that can lay mines. Again, it may take weeks or longer for a stronger bombing campaign. And the big question, if I'm a ship owner or an insurer, do I feel comfortable moving through the strait? Is the threat reduced enough? Only they can answer that. Here's another thing, Leila. The U.S. is now guiding ships through this southern path in the Strait of Hormuz just off Oman, not escorting them, but basically in the area and saying, hey, here's a safer route. That's the route Iran is attacking, saying ships have to come through their approved route closer to their shoreline. Analysts tell me that the U.S. will have to expand that Oman route for ships, and they may have to actually escort the commercial ships like we saw during the tank war in the 1980s, during the Iran-Iraq war. That's very time-consuming and takes probably a lot more ships to serve as escorts.
13: Realistically, Tom, how much is feasible without boots on the ground?
23: You know, President Trump and others have raised that possibility. The Marines have studied this for decades, including seizing the main Iranian oil facility on Karg Island. You know, it's doable, and you could take out the military facilities, seize the oil infrastructure as a bargaining chip. You might have casualties, though. Others say you don't have to put boots on the ground, but simply blockade it or bomb the military targets.
13: What about NATO getting involved in helping open the strait?
23: Well, France and Britain have talked about this, a multinational maritime mission to secure the strait. They will only do that, they say, when the conditions stabilize. And of course, they're not stable now.
13: That's NPR's Pentagon correspondent, Tom Bowman. Thank you, Tom.
23: You're welcome.
12: Let's go now to retired Vice Admiral Kevin Donegan. About a decade ago, he commanded the U.S. Navy's 5th Fleet and the 32-nation Combined Maritime Forces in the Middle East. He's now with the Middle East Institute, a nonpartisan think tank that promotes ties with Gulf countries. Vice Admiral, what would it take for the United States to fully control the Strait of Hormuz?
16: Well, I think Tom did a good job laying that out. The thing that's needed is time to continue doing what they're doing now is these strikes. I don't know that that's the objective right now, though, of the U.S. I think their objective is to show Iran that they can do that. And so these focused, now 4 going to 5 days of strikes that we're doing or that the U.S. has been doing is strictly focused on degrading their capabilities in the Straits of Hormuz and their missile and drone capability to attack ships. So we'll see how that plays out. Both sides, both the U.S. and Iran, are going to be looking at the clock, and that clock is an economic clock. For the U.S., it's, you know, price of oil, and for the world, it's price of energy, et cetera. But for Iran, the U.S. just implemented their blockade of all goods coming and going from Iran via the sea, which we had stopped when the MOU first was put in place.
12: Can it be done just with strikes, or eventually would troops have to be on the ground?
16: Yeah, that's the question a lot ask. I don't know that this one requires troops on the ground because where would they go? The places that they have the capability to launch missiles from and drones from and do some of the things they're doing are relatively dispersed. So the U.S. has been very focused, though, on that in the last few days. They've spent the whole time this MOU and even before that has been in effect really drilling in with their intelligence. So I think what we're seeing is that, yes, the Iranian capabilities are being degraded. It may be a little bit nuanced in the press reporting, and they are going down. So you're seeing the Iranians reaching out and trying to attack the Gulf states with a lot less effect because those states have upped their defenses. But they have been able to hit these softer targets that are away from where some of the U.S. has their protection for these ships. They're hitting some of these ships out in the Gulf of Oman and in places that potentially don't have as much direct protection. And it doesn't take much to disrupt the shipping enough so that the insurance rates stay high and then those don't use the straits.
12: We've heard a few times that Iran can effectively control the Strait of Hormuz at will, shut down the Strait of Hormuz at will. Why would they be able to do that? What about them makes them able to do that?
16: Yeah, so what? Well, first, I don't know that they want to shut it down. They want to control it. So let's just talk about that for a second. So that control really is their ability to sporadically attack a ship. If they can sporadically attack ships, then they can keep the pressure on the shipping industries to not transit because they see that it's too dangerous. It's exactly what Tom said. And that bar to do that is relatively low. In other words, a ship blows up one time or even not necessarily blows up, gets attacked, then they don't want to risk their ships or crews, but they also keep the insurance rates high enough so that it doesn't make economic sense for the shipping companies to use it. What the U.S. has been doing on the other side, though, is providing this alternate route that's close to the Omani coast that they can better protect. And they've been relatively successful, except in the last few days, with getting a good number of ships through there. They've been mostly the national oil carriers of the nation, Gulf nations that are there that are doing it because they're self-insured. So that's how that's playing out. I think the things that we have to watch now is how this thing plays out relative to time. And I don't know that we have a crystal ball on who can, you know, how quickly the U.S. can degrade the capability and Iran's determination to continue to hold out and accept that economic pressure internally.
0: One more thing, Vice Admiral. Will the U.S. start to have to escort ships through the strait?
16: Well, escorting ships through the strait is a pretty tough thing to do given the current situation. As the U.S. further degrades the Iranians' capability to shoot these missiles, then I can think you see something like that come into play where more direct escorts and escorts in the straits are used more than they are currently. Right now, it's air cover, airplanes, drones, intelligence, and ships that are in the vicinity that are doing the work.
0: And one quickly, could this become a larger security risk if this keeps going on?
16: Well, I think it's as, you know, we're seeing the impact pretty largely right now in the global economy, you know, shipping economy. So we'll have to see. I don't know that it can get bigger, but I think it can endure.
0: Retired Vice Admiral Kevin Donegan, former commander of the Combined Maritime Forces in the Middle East. Thank you.
13: The Supreme Court is spending more on security because of threats against the court's justices. That's what two justices told Congress in a budget hearing on Tuesday in the first testimony from members of the court in 7 years. NPR Legal Affairs correspondent Nina Totenberg reports.
2: The Supreme Court's budget has risen dramatically in recent years because of the equally dramatic rise in the number and intensity of threats to the justices' safety. Justice Amy Coney Barrett told the committee about the day she brought home a bulletproof vest.
3: My 12-year-old son was standing in the doorway of my bedroom, and he wanted to know what it was and why I had to wear one.
2: Justice Elena Kagan noted that until 10 years ago, the members of the court had little to no security, and they liked it that way because having a security detail is personally invasive. But in the last 10 years, with threats mounting exponentially, the court had to undertake major changes, including expanding the police force to deal with the 38% increase in threats this year and to protect justices and their homes at all times. And yet, as Kagan pointed out, the court's $207 million budget request is less than 0.1% of the entire federal budget. The justices were questioned about other subjects, too. In the House hearing, some Democrats endorsed a recent bill that would limit gifts to the justices to $50, the same limit that federal law requires for members of Congress and the executive branch. The justices were also questioned about the court's emergency docket, dubbed by critics the shadow docket. These cases were extremely rare until the Trump administration. Critics on and off the court have often maintained that these unsigned and often unexplained orders have led the Trump administration to treat the docket like a fast pass to getting its policies rubber-stamped by the conservative court. But Kagan, who's been among the critics, said once smart lawyers realized the court was granting these emergency appeals, they figured, why don't we take our shot at that? Translation, the court's own behavior may have invited the existing problem to metastasize. Nina Totenberg, NPR News, Washington.
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5: This is WGLT. I'm Lou Winner. The bad summer fire season predicted for western states is going strong. Officials say they have enough resources to fight it, for now. That's in a little over 15 minutes. Other stories we've got for you today. A planned $60 million development in Uptown Normal gets a key endorsement. The city of Bloomington looks to get more of its abandoned properties occupied. And ISU's newest solar car gets a hearty send-off ahead of a 1,500-mile race. More on these and other stories at WGLT.org. It's looking sunny today here in Bloomington. Normally, you get a high of around 92. 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
9: It's Morning Edition from NPR News. I'm Leila Fadel.
0: And I'm A. Martinez. The Trump administration is proposing a change to how one of America's most iconic wildlife species are managed, the grizzly bear. But what exactly the administration is proposing is not clear. Here's Wyoming Public Radio's Hannah Merzbach.
10: In 1975, it's estimated there were fewer than 1,000 grizzly bears in the U.S. outside Alaska. That year, they were protected under the Endangered Species Act, and now they're about 2,000. And they're showing up in places they haven't been seen in 100 years.
11: When you have bears showing up in corn mazes, it means that they are recovered.
10: That's Wyoming Governor Mark Gordon at a very windy press conference yesterday near Yellowstone National Park. That area is home to about half the grizzlies outside Alaska. He and the governors of Montana and Idaho, which also share the park, have said for years that grizzlies are now recovered and no longer need Endangered Species Act protection.
11: It is important to recognize when success happens.
10: Joining them was Interior Secretary Doug Burgum, who said state leaders, not Interior, should manage grizzlies here. He said explicitly that grizzlies will remain protected by the Endangered Species Act. But what exactly state management means is still murky. Details of his proposal were not published at the time of the press conference. Yesterday, environmental groups said Burgum's proposal is unclear to them, but
26: they're not allowed to declare that a species has recovered because it is politically convenient.
10: Jenny Harbine, an attorney with Earth Justice in Montana, says she wants to know more.
26: Recovery is not just about headcounts. A population can meet some numeric targets, but remain vulnerable if they're isolated and if they don't have adequate habitat protections.
10: Harbine says habitats threatened by development and climate change, and that grizzly populations remain genetically isolated. She argues they need more federal protections, not less. Secretary Burgum says, quote, under the leadership of President Trump, we're following the science, upholding the law, and ending politics masquerading as conservation. In 2017, the first Trump administration attempted to remove Endangered Species Act protections for Yellowstone area grizzlies. That would have allowed hunting. The federal courts blocked that, and litigation continues. Details of the new proposal could be published in the Federal Register as soon as today. Then a 30-day public comment period starts. For NPR News, I'm Hannah Merzbach.
27: There's a term for people who choose to leave the oil and gas business because of its impact on the environment, climate quitters. In London, a group is trying to encourage more quitters. Ilya Meritz reports.
28: If Ian Haslam had to pinpoint the beginning of the end of his career in fossil fuels, it was probably back in 2006. He and some colleagues were looking at maps of the sea west of Greenland. It was often covered in sea ice. They discussed whether the warming climate could make it feasible to drill for oil.
29: And in fact, I think I remember one of them saying,
1: maybe even in, you know, 10, 20 years, this could be entirely ice-free. And that sort of shocked me a little bit because nobody else in the room seemed to see any sort of irony in this.
28: Of course, the planet is warming primarily because we're burning so much oil and other fossil fuels. Haslam had 25 years of industry experience and was working for British Gas, but at that point, he hadn't thought about climate change all that much. He did have questions, though, and so he started reading the scientific research.
1: So I did that for a year, and I decided it was real, and it was mostly man-made, and nobody was really sure about the impact, but none of them were particularly good.
28: Some years later, when he received an unexpected buyout offer, he took it. At his company's send-off party, there was cake and bubbly and real talk.
1: I tell them I'm leaving because of climate change and because I think what you're doing here is wrong.
28: Today he's retired. He volunteers and is a member of a new group called Life After Oil. The point of the group is to find and connect people like Ian Haslam and share their stories with the world. They meet at a pub once a month. Around a dozen, sometimes two dozen people, drink pints and exchange war stories. It's the brainchild of this man, Nick Smith.
14: I'm fourth generation fossil fuel supplier. My great-grandfather started as a pit office boy in the Lancashire coal mines.
28: By the time he came along, the family had a heating oil business in Manchester. Nick Smith ran an oil and gas recruitment agency and a trade publication. Then he shifted both to focus on renewables. He hopes to inspire others who are thinking about climate quitting.
14: You can communicate very well, A, by establishing a connection with somebody, and secondly, by just telling your story.
28: No statistical agency is counting the number of climate quitters, but the overall picture for oil and gas jobs is changing. In the U.S., the industry supports 40% fewer jobs than a decade ago, due in part to advances in technology. The number of people getting petroleum engineering degrees is also down, which is significant because not too long ago, this industry was a prime destination for engineering and geosciences grads, like geologist Jo Alexander, who got her degree in the early 2000s.
15: So I did the thing that most people do and went into oil and gas, pay off my student loan, get on the housing ladder.
28: She joined BP and had some big adventures, like getting in a boat to map the seabed off of Libya. They were looking for oil, of course. After almost 11 years, Alexander felt really uneasy about that. She quit to become a climate activist. Then in 2020, a new CEO took over at BP. He set an ambitious goal to cut oil and gas production while growing clean energy. And Jo Alexander was invited to meet with him.
15: I found myself being impressed and finding myself saying, I want to come back and help.
28: She went back to BP. Her excitement was big, but not everyone there shared it.
15: People would say things to me like, we like the way you think, but we're not ready for it yet.
28: Then, after just 3 years, BP backed off its ambitious climate targets, and Alexander lost heart.
15: I told myself that I could create change in this organization, and I just don't believe that anymore.
28: BP and Shell, the company that later took over British Gas, did not respond to NPR's questions for this story. Now Jo Alexander is writing a book about her experiences. She says it's for climate quitters and anyone who has ever questioned the status quo and pushed for change. For NPR News, I'm Ilya Meretz in London.

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1: 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More information can be found on the museum's website. 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
4: 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I'm Lou Winner. Around 100 high school students who face barriers to getting into college took part in a two-day event in McLean County to teach them about possible career paths, including some careers that perhaps they had never considered or been exposed to. WGLT education correspondent Braden Fogerson has this Sound Idea story.
5: The inaugural Roots to Results event brought 105 high schoolers to Bloomington Normal. It was for a Sustainability Leadership and Career Summit. Most participants were from Illinois, but some came from Ohio. Karina Brown is an incoming high school freshman from Cleveland, meaning her visit to Deering Country Farms near Danvers, west of Bloomington Normal, was her first time on a farm.
6: For me, for being in somewhere new, it's amazing. Looking at new animals, stuff we have over in Cleveland, we don't have as much as they do over here. And I really like that.
5: Unique Impact, which stands for Individuals Making Plans and Changing Together, is an organization founded by Shatoya Black. Unique Impact's Roots to Results Summit connects first-generation and underprivileged future college students with hands-on learning in sustainability, agriculture, STEM, entrepreneurship, leadership, and future workforce opportunities. Black says the summit teaches kids to find career opportunity and the things they're passionate about.
7: It's discovering careers in the things that people enjoy. Sometimes we don't know the why behind it. We just kind of enjoy it. We love food, but this gives us the background of like some approaches that people take as it relates to agriculture.
5: The first day of the two-day event took students to ISU's esports arena and football field, as well as through interactive career presentations. Whether on the farm on a hot summer day or in a physics lab at Illinois Wesleyan, kids remained engaged during lessons.
8: When I say trio, you say word, trio.
9: Word.
8: Trio.
5: Black says it's because the event elevates the voices of lived experience.
7: You give space to the people that you're trying to educate, and when you do that, it removes any barriers or reservations that they may have.
5: Brad Deering owns and operates the farm students visited. He taught ag and STEM at ISU and University High for nearly 30 years before retiring a year ago.
10: Man, is ag changing. Man, is ag changing.
5: That's why he felt comfortable teaching his world to a large group of kids, many of whom have never been on a farm before.
11: Just understanding that, you know, don't assume people know what you're talking. You got to say, hey, have you heard about this before? Do you know what this practice is? And just explaining more, just outreach again to give people more knowledge. Just about the world of agriculture, in this case, ag STEM careers.
5: Deering and his family all took part in teaching the kids different aspects of the farm.
11: To the gardens and the livestock, so they got kind of the farming and the ranching side of what we do. And then I had a group go, they took a trip down our nature trails. And so we talked about biodiversity and

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1: Live in the WGLT studio, I'm Lou Warner. What do you think we should do about that Eastland Mall? 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Later this morning on 1A, for centuries, dementia has been a poorly understood class of diseases with almost no treatments. That's changing. We can now test for Alzheimer's disease and treat mild cases. In the near future, we could even see better treatments and tools to help people earlier. The progress in dementia research, that's at 10 a.m. on 1A. It's looking sunny today here in Bloomington Normal. We get a high of around 92. Marketplace Tech is up next. Thanks for being here this morning. 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
9: 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I'm Megan McCarty-Carino.
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9: Netflix may be the undisputed king of streaming, but it's facing a new challenge, the so-called sophomore slump. Internal data reported by Bloomberg News show audiences dropping off dramatically for follow-up seasons of successful shows. Series like The Night Agent, Beef, and Avatar: The Last Airbender all lost 50% or more of their original viewers when they returned for season two. To figure out what might be going on and how Netflix could respond, we called up Brandon Katz. He's the Director of Insights and Content Strategy at Greenlight Analytics.
11: Season ones typically can attract a broad pool of people who at least want to sample what's new. Season two typically only gets the people who actually stuck around. Now, that's not the concrete rule every single time, but generally speaking, that's how it goes. And curiosity isn't loyalty. Netflix is incredibly good at getting people to press play. Their homepage is the most valuable real estate in all of Hollywood. But the harder, broader challenge is getting people to finish a season and then come back 2 years later, because there's a big difference between initial curiosity and attention and long-term fandom.
9: Okay, you said 2 years later. It seems like Netflix takes a really long time to bring new seasons back to the platform. Why does it take so long?
11: Well, often these are massively expensive, highly scaled shows that simply take

0: a very long time. Sometimes, due to the kind of binge release model and the way Netflix approaches business, they will order a first season. It'll be a hit, and they won't necessarily be immediately ready to turn around production on a season two. But I do think for a lot of big, splashy Netflix dramas, these 2 to 3 year waits are really weighing on the patience and fandom of viewers who just may not care by the time their next installment finally arrives.
1: So does it look like Netflix will be, you know, making any changes to address this?
0: You know, they've always shown a willingness to experiment with things and perhaps change their minds about certain strategies. Netflix said it would never abandon the binge release. And while it hasn't, it has experimented with batch releases for its most popular programming, which in some cases have proven effective, in some cases not so much. They said they would never do ads. Now they've got ads. They said they would never get into sports. Now they've got sports. So I would never say never for anything on a business run by smart people who are willing to adapt to marketplace conditions as they change. I would venture a guess without knowing absolutely anything that Netflix will try to cut down on the elapsed time between seasons of its biggest shows. I'll venture a guess they will still continue to experiment with elongating releases, such as the most recent season of Bridgerton back earlier this year, to maintain high levels of engagement and low churn for more weeks at a time. But when it comes to their premium programming, I have a feeling you'll continue to see them chase high-profile IP and take gambles on interesting, compelling original voices. Some of it will work, some of it won't. That's the history of entertainment for you right there.
1: That's Brandon Katz at Greenlight Analytics. Jesus Alvarado produced this episode. I'm Megan McCarty-Carino, and that's Marketplace Tech. This is APM.
2: Student loan borrowers thought they had a deal for a repayment plan with the Biden administration. And then things changed.
3: I signed up in good faith, trusting that the government would not pull the rug out from under me.
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8: This is Sound Ideas in WGLT. I'm Lou Winner. An Illinois State University alum who has remained in Central Illinois hopes July 4th isn't the end of the conversation about America's 250th birthday. Jason Lindsay made a short film called Unfinished to prompt reflection about whether the country is living up to its principles. The film includes voiceover text about just that, laid over still images of American flags from all over the country. As for his 4th of July, Lindsay tells WGLT's Lauren Warnicke, it was pretty quiet.
9: You know, we didn't really do much, but luckily our dogs made it through the night without a big issue. So
10: there's a couple different threads I want to pull, but the one that really jumped out to me right off the bat is the idea that, you know, marking the 250th anniversary of the country isn't just about one day. But now that the 4th of July has happened, like, what do we do now?
9: Yeah, well, I mean, I feel like we're at a pretty particular place in history for our country right now. And I think it's really important to reflect and think about where we are and where we want to be. And not only that, but how each individual person can make the country more the way they really want it to be. From the perspective, especially of living up to our ideals of how, you know, why our country was founded.
10: Yeah. How do we collectively work on that when it seems like what folks want the country to be isn't like a shared goal? There are different ideas about what it should be or how to achieve that.
9: Yeah. I mean, I feel like there is a majority that wants the country to be more along the lines of the ideals of what we founded it for, of, you know, freedom, or not founded the country for, but what the flag stands for, you know, and freedom for all, and, you know, still having individual rights that are protected. And I feel like I personally feel like not enough people are saying what they want, you know. And I think simply just stating what you want is a good place to start, or even, I guess, evaluating and thinking about it and then stating what you want. I do think that there's a vocal minority doing a lot of the talking right now on both sides, actually.
10: Mm-hmm.
9: And it was also really important for me to try to make sure the film was not partisan. I'm sure, you know, just people's perspectives on things when they watch it, they're going to have a particular viewpoint and see it from a partisan perspective, but I was trying to be more objective.
10: This is Sound Ideas. I'm Lauren Warnke, still talking with filmmaker and photographer Jason Lindsay. I think part of why it achieves that it's like what the viewer brings to it is frankly the more important part of the viewing experience than what it actually is or is trying to say on its face, you know? And I think the fact that you use still photographs rather than moving images, obviously that was a deliberate choice. So apart from kind of an aesthetic and technical challenge around filmmaking with still images, was that also tied into the idea of trying to present a kind of neutral portrait of the country? Maybe not neutral. I don't know if neutral is the right word, but you know what I mean? Bipartisan, I suppose. Yeah.
9: One of the things that I noticed when I was doing it with stills and I was working on the edit was I feel like the stills do give you more of a chance to reflect. Like they invite reflection more, I feel like. I certainly, when I started working on this project, didn't start out to make a film. You know, it was photographs. And I started on it 15 years ago just by chance. I just started seeing things that I thought were interesting. And I started to, you know, at first I would see flags that were, you know, torn or tattered or, you know, old and faded. And I would be kind of like, there, you know, that's not right. You know, like the patriotic side of me, like you're supposed to have a flag that's taken care of. But the more I started seeing them, more I realized they reflected the realities of America and individuals, and that we have these values that we about ourselves that we want to live up to. And almost nobody really lives up to their own values that they set for themselves. And even if we are trying, and I felt like the flag was reflective of that in so many ways.
10: Yeah. That was one of my questions, is how long have you been shooting photos of American flags? Because you have the opportunity to travel with all the work that you do. And so at what point were you like, saw an American flag and took your first photo?
9: I don't remember when I took my first photo, but I do remember when I realized that it had become a project for me.
10: Okay.
9: And what that was. I don't remember exactly when, but it was the year after Katrina, and I was on an assignment in New Orleans, and I scheduled a couple extra days for me to, you know, photograph down there. And I went to the Ninth Ward in New Orleans, and I was there photographing, and I saw this old torn tattered flag that had been there for a year after Katrina, that went through Katrina. and the neighborhood was still in disarray. And when I was photographing that flag, I realized that it was a reflection of the Katrina event, but also a recording of the history of it in some ways. And so that's when I really realized that it was had become a project for me.
10: When you make something, I mean, this is obviously not the first thing you've made and put out there into the world and been like, well, here you go, guys, you know, do what you will with it. What has been, from what you've been able to tell, the initial response?
9: I have gotten a lot of personal messages of people saying how much it impacted them and that it surprised them, and they rewatched it with their kids. And, you know, one comment that was particularly, I thought particularly powerful was someone rewatched it with their kids on July 4th at the end of the day or that evening. And it was the first year that they had not gone to the fireworks with their kids. And after watching the film, they were disappointed that they didn't go watch the fireworks.
8: That was filmmaker Jason Lindsay. You can watch Unfinished now on YouTube and Vimeo. 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Later this afternoon on Sound Ideas, Pokemon, the decades-old gaming franchise known for its cute monsters, has taken a Bloomington boy all around the country this year. In August, the 9-year-old boy will try his hand at the World Championships in San Francisco. That's on the next Sound Ideas. WGLT's signature reporting series is made possible in part by Bloomington Normal Audiology. 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A planned $60 million development in Uptown Normal gets a key endorsement. The city of Bloomington looks to get more of its abandoned properties occupied. And ISU's newest solar car gets a hearty send-off ahead of a 1,500-mile race across the Midwest. You can find more on these and other stories at WGLT.org. 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
16: Welcome to NewsHour from the BBC World Service. Hello, I'm James Menendez. The US says it's launched another wave of strikes on Iran as the struggle for control of the Strait of Hormuz intensifies, along with the rhetoric on both sides.
17: We're going to knock out all their power plants. We're going to knock out all their bridges unless they get to the table and negotiate.
16: We'll look at how the conflict is weakening Iran's influence over its neighbour, Iraq. Also today, as England and Argentina prepare for their World Cup semi-final, we'll hear about a fraught relationship that goes back many decades.
18: From a British point of view, this is a football rivalry which has not been renewed for 20-odd years. From an Argentinian point of view, it's a political rivalry as well.
16: Plus, Australia's plans to regulate AI and its energy-hungry data centres. And why are so many modern novels about the murder of women? All that and more after the news.
19: BBC News with Govinda Gill. The US military has launched a fresh wave of strikes against Iran for the fifth day in a row as the battle for control of the Strait of Hormuz escalates. US Central Command says the latest barrage is designed to degrade Tehran's military capacity to attack commercial shipping in the waterway. Iran has continued to target what it says are US military targets. Barbara Plett-Usher is in Jerusalem.
20: This is a pattern that has been intensifying over Iran's insistence that it keep control of the Strait of Hormuz. Tehran now says the waterway will stay closed until the U.S. stops bombing. Its Revolutionary Guards are threatening to expand attacks to include other routes that are used to export oil and gas. President Trump has reimposed a punishing naval blockade, and he's again said he might target Iran's power plants and bridges if it doesn't return to negotiations, which could be considered a war crime.
19: Ukraine and the European Union have agreed to establish joint projects to scale up production of drones. Speaking in Kyiv, the European Commission President Ursula von der Leyen said the deal would combine Ukraine's ingenuity with European industrial capacity. The Ukrainian President Volodymyr Zelensky celebrated the announcement and its potential.
0: For the first time, Ukraine is approaching the capability to produce Patriot missiles and could become the third country in history to have this agreement and this privilege. Ukraine is building its own ballistics and deep strikes, and these are not just developments, but a real force that is already operating, which covers distances previously unreachable.
19: The British leader, Keir Starmer, has received a standing ovation from MPs following his final Prime Minister's questions in Parliament. On Monday, Andy Burnham will become Prime Minister, and Sir Keir pledged his wholehearted support to his successor. 5 days before leaving Downing Street, he said the country was now in a better place.
21: Every Prime Minister knows when they take up the torch that the day will come when they have to pass it on. That day has come for me. This is the end of my political journey. In 6 years, went from historic defeat in 2019 to historic victory in 2024. And in 2 years in government, I leave the country in better shape than I found it. Yeah. I am proud of everything that we have achieved.
19: Sir Keir also highlighted his concern that in 10 years in Parliament, three MPs or former MPs had been murdered and called for more to be done to defend democracy. Officials in northern Germany say that unexploded munitions are hampering efforts to tackle a large wildfire in a national park. Concerns over unexploded ordnance at an abandoned military training site have forced emergency responders to keep at least 1,000 metres away. World News from the BBC. The billionaire investor Warren Buffett has said it was not a surprise when he told the Microsoft co-founder that he decided to stop donating to the Gates Foundation. The move came in the wake of revelations from the US Department of Justice about the ties between Bill Gates and the late sex offender Jeffrey Epstein. Mr. Gates has not been accused of any crimes. The Cuban state-owned energy company says power has been restored after the electricity grid collapsed on Tuesday. Around 10 million people were left without power in the third complete blackout in 10 days. The authority said it had been caused by a sudden frequency change in a generating unit. Thailand has invited the Burmese president, Min Aung Hlaing, on an official visit. It would be the first such trip to the neighbouring nation since he stepped down as Myanmar's military leader. The foreign minister of Thailand said discussions had to be held with its leaders. Japan's largest frozen food maker, Nichirei, says a cyber attack could lead to shortages at branches of Kentucky Fried Chicken and a popular sushi chain. The company said the attack had disrupted operations of several subsidiaries. Here's Ambarasan Ethiarajan.
22: Nichirei did not share full details of the attack, but mentioned system failures caused by unauthorized access. The disruption could affect large parts of Japan's food sector, as Nichirei also provides temperature-controlled logistical services to a wide range of businesses. A spokesperson for KFC described the situation as fluid, saying product shortages, reduced menus and changes to opening hours were possible. Local media said supermarkets had already been hit, along with pastry chefs and elderly care centers. Kura Sushi, a popular chain in Japan and abroad, said some of its stores were being affected.
19: BBC News.
16: Hello and welcome to NewsHour from the BBC World Service. We're coming to you live from London. I'm James Menendez. And our top story today is the battle for control for the Strait of Hormuz, that crucial waterway for exports out of the Gulf region. And it's a battle that seems to be intensifying by the day. A little earlier, the US military said it had carried out a new wave of strikes on targets in Iran, lasting an hour and a half. That follows a much longer bombardment overnight. That sound from footage released by US Central Command. It says its barrages are designed to degrade Iran's ability to attack commercial shipping in the Strait of Hormuz. The rhetoric on both sides is also becoming more aggressive. Iran has threatened to block off other trading routes in the region. And this was President Trump speaking to Fox News last night.
17: Next week it gets really bad for them, because next week comes the power plants. Next week comes the bridges. We're going to knock out all their power plants. We're going to knock out all their bridges unless they get to the table and negotiate.
16: Iran's Deputy Foreign Minister Kazem Gharibabadi said on Tuesday that the US was seeking to prevent Tehran from exercising what he described as effective sovereignty over the Strait of Hormuz, and accused the US of tearing up the recently signed Memorandum of Understanding.
1: Iran never left the negotiation table. It was the United States that destroyed the Islamabad Memorandum of Understanding. We haven't done such a thing. The fact that they want Iran to return to negotiations is a request that will not be fulfilled. With the criminal activities of the US, the Islamic Republic of Iran will not be the first country to request negotiations with them. We will not request negotiations with the United States.
16: Well, all this is having an impact on politics in the region as countries prepare for prolonged disruption. In a moment, we'll hear about plans to revive an oil pipeline between Iraq and Syria and how the conflict is changing Iraq itself. Indeed, the Iraqi Prime Minister Ali al-Zaidi was at the White House in Washington yesterday. President Trump praised what he called the country's tremendous potential because of its oil resources.
17: Look, Baghdad, I think, and I and this country, we're going to make some tremendous music together. We haven't been dealing very much over the last 4 or 5 years with the previous administration. Iraq has tremendous potential because of their oil and because of other things, but because of their oil. And we're going to be doing a lot of deals. We're going to create a lot of jobs for both countries. And we're going to be taking out a lot of oil. A lot of oil is coming out, and the American companies are doing it. Mostly American companies now. They don't want to do business with others. They want to do business with America, and that's good.
16: Well, with shipping through the Strait of Hormuz so disrupted, the search continues for other ways to get the region's supplies of crude oil and natural gas out to world markets. And one possible route is an old, largely disused oil pipeline between Kirkuk in northern Iraq and Banyas on Syria's Mediterranean coast. The US State Department has said it is supporting efforts to restore the pipeline with the help of American firms. However, it won't be easy. Andrew Tabler is a Syria expert at the think tank, the Washington Institute. He's in Damascus at the moment.
2: The existing Kirkuk-Banias pipeline is derelict and non-functioning. The Syrian civil war really did it in, but for decades it's been either bombed and closed by the United States in 2003, and also then by a lot of other parties and been subject to dispute. Some of it is remaining in the Syrian grid, but it also doesn't function. So a new one would need to be built.
16: I mean, you're in Damascus. You're talking to the people involved. I mean, is this a goer, do you think?
2: Well, what's about to be announced, I think, will be a memorandum of understanding. It will not be a contract. It's a big difference, of course. But it is ambitious. It will, as I understand it, involve a pipeline that would carry about 1 million barrels of oil a day, depending on what speed, from Iraq out to the Syrian coast for export. That would involve an investment, a very large investment, which is rumored to be or estimated to be about $10 billion. But of course, there are a lot of figures being thrown around out there.
16: How difficult will it be to secure the pipeline? I mean, now and in the future?
2: I would say very. Those parts of Syria and Iraq are heavily dominated traditionally by ISIS, and also Shia militia operate there that are aligned with Iran. So there's a large swath of territory. Anytime you have fixed infrastructure like that, energy infrastructure, it's going to be a target for sabotage. The designers of this apparently have some ideas. They think that they can secure it. They are going to put some fiber optic lines and other electronic ways of monitoring the pipeline route. But also, of course, there's been a change in government in Damascus, and It has a different relationship with the tribes in that area. Iraq is another thing. But it's probably the biggest question overhanging this, because traditionally security and disputes over transit fees have done in pipelines in the Middle East in the past.
16: Yeah. Do you think international companies are ready to start making these sorts of long-term investments in infrastructure in Syria?
2: Yeah, this is a really good question. So there are things which are, so far, the contracts that have been announced have been low-hanging fruit. And what I mean by that is, you know, American companies going into Syrian Petroleum Corporation fields and trying to increase production. That, you know, fairly lower risk. Building a pipeline is a whole other thing. But the understanding is that this project, if it ever gets to fruition, it would be a consortium of companies, and some of which would be American, and that they would operate on a build, operate, transfer basis. But again, the details aren't out there, and they may be announced in the coming days.
16: But briefly, I mean, it does rely on stability in Syria, political stability, doesn't it?
2: It does. And Syria is traditionally the, or one of the world's most unstable countries in the 20th century and in this century. But however, there is a real need. I think it's a combined thing. The Syrian people are exhausted from war. They need to rebuild their country, and they need to find a way to get some money to do that. And the Iraqis now, because of this closing of the Straits of Hormuz, they're probably hurting among the most. So therefore, they have a good reason to work together. And the question is, will the Iranians allow this to take place without sabotage? I would doubt it, but anything's possible.
16: Andrew Tabler of the Washington Institute speaking to me from the Syrian capital, Damascus. Well, the war between Iran and the US is also driving other shifts in the region, especially when it comes to Iraq, one of Iran's closest allies since the demise of Saddam Hussein more than 20 years ago. Kamran Palani, a senior fellow at the Middle East Peace and Security Forum at the American University of Kurdistan, he recently wrote an article called Iran is Losing Iraq. I asked him to explain why.
3: When I wrote that Iran's influence is on the decline or is losing Iraq, I should clarify, I meant that from a comparative perspective. You know, if you look back 10 years ago, Iran's position was quite different. Iran was in a much stronger position in the country, overwhelmed Iraq's different sectors. That said, Iran still has tools at its disposal. It has, over the past two decades, it has deeply infiltrated into Iraqi institutions and various sectors of society. But here is what has changed, and that is the core of my thesis and my article. Iran's allies, I mean proxies and militias, are no longer able to unilaterally define the narrative. They are increasingly on the defensive. You know, a very important development is that, first of all, the Iran-US rivalry or competition in Iraq should not be seen as a winner-take-all or a single round. We are looking at an ongoing series of contests and rounds. Right now, the U.S. has shown, especially in the current government formation, the U.S. has shown more leverage in this round, and it has vetoed who is going to be the prime minister. It has demonstrated a stronger influence of the direction of the current government. All of this collectively led us to a new reality. Iran in general is on the decline rather than on the rise in the country.
16: And in terms of the militias, the Iran-backed militias, I mean, they did seem to operate as a state within a state. I mean, is it that their power has waned, or is it that their interests have now changed?
3: So, first of all, the Iraqi militias, there are different types of militias, all of them collectively, at least on paper, integrated into Iraq's defense about 10 years ago. They are all paid by the Iraqi government, but many of them respond to the government in Tehran rather than the government in Baghdad. So that has been a significant barrier to any development of Iraq becoming an independent actor in the region. So being paid by the government, by the country, but also by responding, being loyal to other to the capital in the neighboring state. That's the first point. The second point, let's be honest, you know, in the political vocabulary of our analysis, we don't mention that Iran has military bases in inside Iraq. But these Iraqi militias have been acting as military bases and facilities for Iran over the past two decades in the country, deeply weakening the country. So what is changing at the moment, some of the militias who have not been completely Iranian proxies, such as Sarayat Salam belonging to Muqtada Sadr and others, now are announcing their integration into the state forces, creating a new political environment that if you want to be vocal in Iraq's politics, you need to act as a political actor rather than a military actor. So all of these push the Iran-backed militias inside the country into the corner, into the margins of Iraq's politics.
16: And just very briefly then, I mean, is this shift going to be welcomed by people, pleased to reduce their dependence on Iran?
3: Definitely. It's a very popular move, but let's be honest, it requires time. It requires a lot of work from the Iraqi government to demonstrate its agency. Iran, just a few months ago, 3 months ago, Iran-backed militias turned Iraq into a battlefield, attacking not only the American bases in the country, but also attacking its own infrastructure and bases, including a lot of the attacks took place inside the Kurdistan region. So all of this have been taking place with no accountability.
16: And that was Kamran Palani. He's a senior fellow at the Middle East Peace and Security Forum at the American University of Kurdistan. As ever, you can keep up to date with all the latest developments over the Strait of Hormuz and in the Middle East more widely on our website, bbc.com/news. We will be returning to this story a little later in the programme in just over half an hour, looking at Iran and the US's plans now abandoned to try and charge tolls for ships to pass through the Strait. We'll be speaking to a prominent maritime historian. As I say, that's in about half an hour here on News.
4: For almost two decades, Alex Edkins led the punk and hardcore band Metz. But with his solo project Weird Nightmare, Edkins makes upbeat power pop, reminiscent of The Replacements and Teenage Fan Club. Coming up, we've got a mini concert with Weird Nightmare playing songs from their new album Hoopla. It's on the next World Cafe.
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16: This is NewsHour with James Menendez, live from the BBC. Let's head to Australia now, where the government of Prime Minister Anthony Albanese today announced plans to regulate the growing AI sector. And in particular, two issues: the impact of data centres when it comes to their near insatiable thirst for water and electricity, and abuse of copyright. The proposals would ban AI companies from training their models on Australian books, music and so on without the consent of artists or payment to them. All this follows the government's pioneering moves to restrict access to social media by under-16s. However, as with that, there are big questions around how these AI plans will work in practice. I've been talking to Rita Matuloniti, Associate Professor in Law at Macquarie University in Sydney. First of all, why have the data centres become such a big issue in Australia?
23: Yes, we have seen in Australia very strong growth of data centers. We have them in hundreds, and more are planned in a few years. And a lot of them are growing in big cities like Sydney and Melbourne. And people really start getting concerned about the fact that they're taking space, of course, using electricity, which would likely to increase prices. using water resources. And you, as you might know, Australia is the driest continent, so we don't have that much water. And also actually taking away from building houses, they then occupied building data centers. So there was a bit of increasing concern among communities and actually even suggestions to establish moratorium. But the Prime Minister took a different position and said, we will keep building them, but we will legislate. We will require them to feed electricity back into the grid. He talked about that we have a lot of solar energy, we should be using it. We have a lot of space across our big Australia, so we maybe have to think about developing them outside the cities and so on.
16: And what about the issue of copyright? Because, I mean, countries are really struggling with this, aren't they? That AI companies are using, you know, music, books and so on to train their models, but the artists aren't getting the compensation they want. I mean, how would that work under law? Would it work just simply by enforcing existing copyright laws, do you think?
23: That's indeed another very controversial question in Australia. So government so far was actually quite strong on this, and despite of a lot of lobbying from AI industry to introduce an exception like text and data mining that exists in UK and Europe, the government said, no, last year, we're not going to do that. You will have to essentially license the content. And the Prime Minister today again reiterated that they will respect the copyright industry's choices. And it's not only about remuneration, it's sort of asking their permission as well. But they didn't provide no details how it's going to work. So I think the government doesn't yet know how to make it happen. There have been proposals by Anthropic, for instance, that there could be a single fund to sort of where some compensation could be paid to right holders in exchange of text and data mining exception. But the government said we won't introduce such exception. So I think they see licensing as a way to go, but we yet don't know how this exactly licensing will look like.
16: Yeah. Is it also about this Australian government's, well, apparent desire to take the lead globally on some of these issues? We've, of course, seen, you know, Australia introducing the social media ban for under 16s. Do you think that is the ambition?
23: Certainly it is. Prime Minister has highlighted that Australia wants to lead AI policy. And I think by establishing the office and that national framework, they claim to be the first country to do that, although I'm not sure if that's exactly true. We of course know that EU already has an AI Act for a few years, but Prime Minister and government, I think they want to position themselves as leaders in AI policymakers and also as a very attractive jurisdiction for international investment. They highlighted that they are also working very much on AI safety together with other leading jurisdictions like UK, US, Canada are thinking seriously about how to address all the public security concerns raised by AI. So that's certainly what was one of the main intentions of the announcement today.
16: That was Rita Matuloniti from Macquarie University in Sydney speaking to me a little earlier. Andy Serkis is best known as a master of motion capture, playing Gollum in Lord of the Rings, Caesar in the Planet of the Apes series, and even taking on the role of King Kong. But now he's controlling creatures in a different way, but directing a new animated film version of George Orwell's Animal Farm. We retired any children who decide to watch this instead of reading the book for school, because there are a lot of changes. There's a new protagonist piglet called Lucky. This time modern autocracies are the target rather than communism. And there's even a third act, complete with happy ending. As you can imagine, not everyone is happy about those changes. Our entertainment correspondent Colin Patterson has been talking to Andy Serkis.
8: All animals are equal, but some are more equal than others.
9: The new frenetic and ferociously family-friendly big-screen animated version of Animal Farm, directed by Andy Serkis.
10: This is our home.
9: George Orwell's book made a huge impression on him as a child.
12: I remember vividly reading it on the 273 bus to Ealing from my home in Ruislip when I was about I think I was either 11 or 12 years old. And it was one of the first sort of young adult books that affected me emotionally. Just the way that the animals were manipulated and lied to just really deeply sat with me.
6: And in 2011, filming an escape scene in Rise of the Planet of the Apes reminded him of Animal Farm and inspired him to make his own version.
11: Do you want to be food or do you want freedom?
6: It just took a long time.
13: 15 years ago was when you first got this idea. We've had 7 prime ministers since then. Things have changed.
12: They have, because truth as a value that we all esteem seems to have vanished. And that is such a central part of Orwell's storytelling. We weren't about to set about making a version of Animal Farm that was a history lesson about Russia. And we talked to the Orwell estate, and it was, what would he be wanting to express now? Where would his political targets be?
14: Activate cute eyes.
24: I'd rather gouge them out.
12: Some people won't like it. And quite frankly, part of Orwell, the nature of Orwell, was being someone who stirs it up, who makes people think and gets people talking. And the ideal for us for this was to have a debate between young and old. I want people to have an opinion of a film they've seen, not a film they've heard about. That's the thing that hurts. It's when people don't go and see a film because of all the prejudging of a movie. And the rest of the world may have a completely different opinion to a US box office figure, which I'm pretty certain will be the case, actually.
6: Andy Serkis was speaking from New Zealand, where he is directing and starring in the new Lord of the Rings film, The Hunt for Gollum. Anya Taylor-Joy will play the elf Saren, alongside Kate Winslet, Leo Woodall and Jamie Dornan, which prompted a question.
13: Lord of the Rings, why are the casts so white?
12: I mean, Tolkien himself was influenced a lot by Norse mythology. There's a lot of that feeling. The Shire feels very, very much like a very white, you know, they're not very concerned about what goes on beyond the borders of the Shire, but they know they don't want people coming in. Yes, there have been criticisms. This particular film is somewhat acknowledging that, but I don't think we will be doing a politically correct casting for the sake of casting and ticking boxes version of the film. So it's where relevant, basically.
6: And with that, it was time for Andy Serkis to go and continue to direct the 10th biggest film franchise in history, Just Another Day on the Farm.
16: Colin Patterson reporting there, talking to Andy Serkis. You're listening to NewsHour. Do stay with us. We've got lots more coming up in the second half of the programme.
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27: 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I'm Lou Winner. Around 100 high school students who face barriers to getting into college took part in a 2-day event in McLean County to teach them about possible career paths, including some careers that perhaps they had never considered or been exposed to. WGLT education correspondent Braden Fogerson has this Sound Idea story.
28: The inaugural Roots to Results event brought 105 high schoolers to Bloomington Normal. It was for a Sustainability Leadership and Career Summit. Most participants were from Illinois, but some came from Ohio. Karina Brown is an incoming high school freshman from Cleveland, meaning her visit to Deering Country Farms near Danvers, west of Bloomington Normal, was her first time on a farm.
29: For me, for being in somewhere new, it's amazing. Looking at new animals, stuff we have over in Cleveland, we don't have as much as they do over here. And I really like that.
28: Unique Impact, which stands for Individuals Making Plans and Changing Together, is an organization founded by Shatoya Black. Unique Impact's Roots to Results Summit connects first-generation and underprivileged future college students with hands-on learning in sustainability, agriculture, STEM, entrepreneurship, leadership, and future workforce opportunities. Black says the summit teaches kids to find career opportunity and the things they're passionate about.
0: It's discovering careers in the things that people enjoy. Sometimes we don't know the why behind it. We just kind of enjoy it. We love food, but this gives us the background of like some approaches that people take as it relates to agriculture.
28: The first day of the two-day event took students to ISU's esports arena and football field, as well as through interactive career presentations. Whether on the farm on a hot summer day or in a physics lab at Illinois Wesleyan, kids remained engaged during lessons.
1: When I say trio, you say word, trio.
14: Word.
1: Trio.
28: Black says it's because the event elevates the voices of lived experience.
0: You give space to the people that you're trying to educate, and when you do that, it removes any barriers or reservations that they may have.
28: Brad Deering owns and operates the farm students visited. He taught ag and STEM at ISU and University High for nearly 30 years before retiring a year ago.
15: Man, is ag changing. Man, is ag changing.
28: That's why he felt comfortable teaching his world to a large group of kids, many of whom have never been on a farm before.
18: Just understanding that, you know, don't assume people know what you're talking. You got to say, hey, have you heard about this before? Do you know what this practice is? And just explaining more, just outreach again to give people more knowledge just about the world of agriculture, in this case, ag-STEM careers.
28: Deering and his family all took part in teaching the kids different aspects of the farm.
18: To the gardens and the livestock, so they got kind of the farming and the ranching side of what we do. And then I had a group go, they took a trip down our nature trails. And so we talked about biodiversity and nature conservation and all that.
28: Gerard Fleming is a senior from Crete Moni High School in the South Chicago suburb of Crete. He says the experience helped him to think about his career path. He says he's deciding between agricultural science, a broad field where people study agriculture, and ag engineering, where that knowledge is applied to the designs and plans of an agricultural project.
19: And this kind of helped me like understand more what each one entails. Like, I was thinking about soil science, and we went on a trail and we saw all the different plants, and they talked about the soil and the types of plants, and I just felt like that really helped me understand.
28: And Alyssa Swanson is from Cleveland Heights High School. That's in Cleveland, Ohio. She says she's going to tell her parents about the time planting flowers and feeding chickens.
20: But most importantly, I'm going to tell them about everything I learned about STEM and how technology is and everything. And it's not just like electronics, things like that, and how networking matters. And it's not who you know, but it's like how you get next to them, what you know about them, is actually talking to them.
28: And while Swanson plans to become a lawyer, she says the experience learning of other career paths was still worthwhile.
1: Give them a round of applause, and I want you to thank them as well.
28: Karina Brown, the freshman from Cleveland, says she got a lot out of the farm visit.
29: I would say today has to be the most nicest thing I ever have done, helping out, looking at the animals, feeding the animals, and getting to know new people here. It's fun.
28: Brown hopes her parents sign her up for the second rendition of Roots to Results next year. I'm Braden Fogerson.
27: 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In August, the 9-year-old will try his hand at the World Championships in San Francisco. That's on the next Sound Ideas. 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Your weather today is again looking sunny with a high in the low 90s. Stay cool out there. 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
27: 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The City of Bloomington's Parks and Recreation Department and Dust to Glory Fitness are putting on another Hill of a Race obstacle run. It's 8 a.m. on Saturday, August 15th at Ewing Park 2. The 3-mile run will include 25 obstacles to overcome. 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
16: You're listening to News Hour live from the BBC in London. I'm James Menendez. It is a soccer match, period. There's nothing more to it. The words of Argentina's coach Lionel Scaloni as he looked forward to the game against England later today in the World Cup. He might have wanted his team to focus on the football, but locker room videos had his players chanting this ahead of the match. For Las Malvinas, the Falkland Islands, for Leo, Lionel Messi, and for Diego Maradona, they were chanting. And in a post on social media today, Argentina's vice president, Victoria Villarroel, made the same link between the match and the brief war between the UK and Argentina over the Falklands in 1982, calling the English pirates and usurpers. In fact, the rivalry between the two countries goes back much further to the early 19th century. Jonathan Wilson is author of Angels with Dirty Faces, the footballing history of Argentina.
3: There was two British attempts to seize Buenos Aires, actually during the Napoleonic Wars in 1806 and 1807. But then later in the century, Argentina becomes part of the informal empire. Britain runs the banks, it runs the railways. It makes an enormous amount of money exporting beef from the Argentinian market. And also, it introduces football. And what you see is it creates almost an Oedipal relationship. And I think you really see that really clearly. The first time England play Argentina with football is in 1951. It's a friendly for the Festival of Britain.
4: The blue and white striped Argentinians are eager to be the first foreign side to beat England at home. And none more so than Rugillo, the goalie with a deadpan face. And here's a chance for him as Jackie Milgan fires in...
3: Argentina come to London. And if you look at the previews in the Argentinian press, they all couch it in terms of, we are the pupils going to take on the masters. And the sense that toppling the masters is possible, but going to be a real challenge.
16: And that plays into what? Also Argentina's sense of itself as a sort of upstart footballing nation and the way it plays football too. Is that right?
3: Yeah, I think that's true. That when the British retreat from Argentina, sort of in the years leading up to the First World War, you know, it's an immigrant society. The indigenous peoples have either been slaughtered or driven to the periphery. And football is hugely important in the society because it's one of the very few things everybody agrees on, whether you're of Spanish origin or Italian origin, or if you're of Northern European Jewish origin or Arab origin or British or Irish or French or German. When you watch this team in the blue and white stripes play against Chile or Uruguay or Brazil, you want them to win. This is how you express your Argentinian identity. And that identity becomes identified pretty quickly in direct contradistinction to the English. So the English had introduced schools. A lot of those schools still exist in Buenos Aires, and football came through the schools. But the game there was played on beautiful, big playing fields. It's all about running. It's all about stamina. There's a teacher there with a whistle to step in if things get out of hand. Whereas the Argentinian game is played on the Potreros, on the vacant lots of the burgeoning city. And those games would be your mass games in small spaces. The pitch is hard, it's uneven. So what's prioritised is close technical control, but also a self-reliance and the ability to look after yourself, to use your elbows. And so those two elements, the virtuosity and self-reliance, they become the defining features of Argentinian football in direct comparison to the hard-running and fair play of English football.
16: Well, we'll talk about using elbows or hands in just a moment, but how does this all play out? Take us to 1966. It's the year that England wins the World Cup. They are hosts and they play Argentina in the quarter final, but it all gets rather messy, doesn't it?
3: Yeah, I mean, that's the hardest game England have. I think Argentina are one of the best three or four teams there. Arguably, on a technical level, the best team there. They've had terrible preparations for various reasons, including a coup in Argentina after the team had left. So I think they're a bit unsettled. In the group, they have a couple of quite violent games. They get a reputation. I think both sides go into the game expecting the worst. And then what happens after 31 minutes, Antonio Ratín, the Argentina captain, who'd already been booked, he's sent off. It's not entirely clear why, some form of dissent, but he didn't speak German or English. The German referee, Rudi Kreitlein, didn't speak Spanish. But Kreitlein said the look on his face was enough. So you can understand why a player gets upset at being sent off for, quote, look on his face. that team takes ages to leave a pitch. This is a huge furore. It looks for a while as if the Argentina team are going to walk off. And eventually, that team goes off. He sits for a while on the red carpet in front of the royal box. And then finally, he takes his long, slow walk around the pitch. And there's this incredibly poignant moment when he stops by the corner flag. And the corner flags of that World Cup were Union Jacks. And he takes the British flag in his hand and he rubs it between his forefinger and thumb. And the gesture seems to suggest, is this what you've become? Is this what Britain is now? Is this your fair play? And then after that game, Alf Ramsey, the England manager, gives a very ill-judged interview where he's being challenged about England not being the most attacking or most exciting team. They'd won 1-0. And he says, we'll produce our best form only when we come against a team who did not behave as animals. And that animals comment has dominated the relationship between England and Argentina ever since.
16: So fast forward 20 years to 1986, and this is in the wake of the war, the Falklands War, and Diego Maradona's hand of God. I mean, the ripples of that are definitely still being felt now, aren't they?
3: Yeah, I mean, this is one of the most famous games in history, celebrated in Argentina. Certainly my generation, so people aged, what, late 40s, 50s and older, they sort of still feel the sense of being cheated in that game.
5: And Maradona gives Argentina the lead. The England players protesting to the referee. And the goal is given. A use of the hand that England are complaining about.
3: Maradona scores two goals. I mean, it's his greatest ever game. And he, in his two goals, expresses those two aspects of Argentinian football culture. The virtuosity in the second goal, the brilliant

0: 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The City of El Paso Police Department's annual National Night Out is back Tuesday, August 4th. 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
11: Let's get back to our discussion about what we're learning in the field of dementia research, including Alzheimer's disease. It's the latest in our series, In Good Health, where we put your questions to the experts. Today's experts are Pam Bellick. She's a health and science reporter for the New York Times, covering neurological disorders, and Dr. Jason Karlowish, a physician and co-director of the Penn Memory Center at the University of Pennsylvania. He writes the column Neurotransmissions for Stat News. We're getting so many emails from you. We appreciate them. We've heard from so many of you about this topic. Let's go back to our voicemail box.
12: Hi, my name is Stacy, and I take care of my father-in-law full-time who has Alzheimer's dementia. And I am concerned about what I can do to prevent this from happening to me. So I know you're going to cover that, but I'm 52 now, and I just want to know, at this age, is there possible things to help reduce the chances of getting Alzheimer's, or am I already past that age where if I'm going to develop Alzheimer's, it's already happening?
13: Anita from North Carolina. On my maternal side, I had mom, grandmother, and great-grandmother impacted by Alzheimer's and dementia illnesses. With the latest development, should individuals with family history take any preventive or diagnostic steps? Thank you.
11: Stacy, Anita, thanks for those voicemails. And a quick note for the caregivers, we did a show on the burden of caregiving last November. You can listen to that over at the1a.org. Dr. Karlowish, to the point about prevention, I wanted to ask you about what research has been done on the effects of our environment. Are there environmental effects on our dementia risk we're starting to learn about that surprised you when you have first started reading about this research?
14: Yeah. In a word, yes. Once upon a time, people said, what about environment? I'd say nothing. You know, it's all about the brain. What's going on inside the brain, genetics, et cetera. And now data have shown me how wrong I was. And

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4: It's Here and Now. Soccer fans are still buzzing over Spain upsetting France yesterday at the World Cup. So La Roja are on to the final match Sunday against Argentina or England. They play today. As for France, well, it now settles for the third place bronze medal game on Saturday. Although French star Kylian Mbappe is still in the hunt for the golden boot for the most goals, he's got 8 goals so far. Joining us to chat World Cup is Julien Laurens, ESPN soccer correspondent and author of the new book, Kylian Mbappe, the Definitive Biography. Julien, welcome to the program.
5: Hi, Scott. Hi, everyone. Thank you for having me.
4: Good to talk to you. So France was favored yesterday to win, get to its third straight World Cup final. I'm sorry for you for this. What happened? But what did happen to Mbappe and his team?
5: Well, it's a great question. Just nothing when they, you know, Spain were very good to start with. They were very good collectively as a whole team. And they, when they play like that, when they move the football so well, they're one of the best soccer teams in the world, if not the best at that thing. And the problem for the French is that they were never able to break the rhythm that Spain had in the game. And Kylian was a bit too isolated up front. The other stars in this French team, like Olise or Dembele, names that I think everybody really enjoyed watching play so far in the tournament, didn't show up either. And sometimes it happens. You can be beaten by better than you, of course, in any sport. But it's the fact that the French never really tried, never really played their game that leaves like a sour taste in the mouth.
4: Well, our colleague Steve Futterman spoke to a French fan in Dallas before yesterday's match. Let's listen to that.
6: I hope it's going to be France that should be good if France win it, and then we'll go to the final in New York and we'll meet again Argentina for the revenge. We need a revenge.
7: And how's Mbappe going to do?
6: He's good. He's ready. So we are confident with him.
7: 100% guarantee?
6: No, 97.
7: 97? Okay.
4: 97, Julien. You have spent years covering Mbappe. You've written this book. How do you think yesterday's loss may be impacting him?
5: Well, I mean, he was disappointed, obviously, especially as the French captain and the leader of this team, and on the back of a very good World Cup personally and as a team. So I think he was disappointed for the fans too, for the whole country. Yesterday, you know, was our Bastille Day. So July 14th is very important for us too. So to have that non-game, in a way, that bad performance on that day, made it even more, I think, difficult to deal with. But he's 27 now. He's had disappointments before and always bounced back from them. But it's true that this was a big opportunity, not just to win that game yesterday against Spain, but to go all the way and win another World Cup. And that will hurt massively.
4: Yeah, Mbappe, of course, as you say, in his prime, 27 years old now. You've written about him. How has he matured as a person, as a footballer?
5: I mean, he won the World Cup when he was 19. That was incredible in 2018, 8 years ago. And since then, he's become one of the greatest players soccer players in the world. You know, the goals he scored, the personality that he has. He's the face of soccer around the world. He plays for Real Madrid, which is the biggest, greatest club in the world as well. And I think to be the captain now of France and to have that kind of responsibility is really helping. This is something that he's always wanted. You know, he's wired differently in his mind. It's not like you and I. Mm-hmm. Those great superstars like LeBron James or Michael Jordan or Max Verstappen, if you like your Formula One, or Usain Bolt, if you like your athletics, they're just not made like you and me, not like normal people, you know? And I think he's got that drive and ambition to always want more, to always achieve more.
4: Yeah. You know, speaking of superstars, you know, I've read that in soccer, they don't always perform well at the World Cup. But today's semifinal, England-Argentina, English star Jude Bellingham has really showed up, as of course, Lionel Messi for Argentina. What have you seen in their play, those two guys?
5: Yeah, character. I mean, super talent, obviously, both of them. And Messi is the greatest soccer player of all time. For me, there's no doubt ahead of Pelé, Maradona, and whoever else you want, really. Bellingham is different. He's much younger. He's only 23 years old when Messi is, you know, towards the end of his career. But Bellingham has the physical power, the technical ability. He's a smart player. And so far, he's been carrying England, certainly in the last two games. So it will be a great contest between Argentina and England because of everything historically that happened on the football pitch, but also off the soccer pitch in previous years. So it will be, I think, a very special one that you don't want to miss.
4: Yeah, and Jules, we have a little less than a minute here. The winner of England-Argentina plays Spain. Either way, do you think Spain are the favorite?
5: Yeah, I think so. If they play again like they did against us, against France yesterday, I don't see either England or Argentina being able to stop them. I think if the one who has most chances will be England, more than Argentina, I think, because of the way they play, in contrast with how Spain play. But I still would make Spain favorite.
4: All right. Julien Laurens is ESPN soccer correspondent, and his new book is Kylian Mbappe, The Definitive Biography. Jules, thank you so much.
5: Thank you, mate. Thank you.
8: In Venezuela, people are starting to rebuild weeks after two devastating earthquakes rocked the country. Many of them are using social media to find loved ones and get the help they need. And as WLRN's Tim Padgett tells us, people have been relying on those social apps for years.
9: In 2024, Venezuelans inside the country and in the South Florida diaspora organized a remarkable grassroots social media effort. It proved Venezuela's dictatorship had lost and robbed that summer's presidential election. The Comanditos, or Little Command Cells Project, used several platforms to watchdog precincts and tally valid vote results. Last month, the campaign even won the Grand Prix for Good at the Cannes Lions Communication Creativity Awards in France. That Cannes award was announced on June 26th, 2 days after two earthquakes demolished much of Venezuela's north-central coast near the capital, Caracas. The quakes killed more than 4,000 people. Tens of thousands are still missing. The same corrupt regime that brutally stole the 2024 election has been widely condemned for its weak, obstructive, and in some instances, criminal response to this disaster. One saving grace, though, is those grassroots social media skills Venezuelans honed in 2024.
10: Venezuelans learn how to organize quickly, effectively, and anonymously.
9: Maria Alejandra Marquez is a Venezuelan expat activist in Miami. Days after the earthquake, she began noticing myriad new messaging groups and crowdsourcing platforms providing Venezuelan disaster help. Some use facial recognition technology to help locate or rescue the missing. Some monitor which hospitals are still functioning, how badly damaged buildings are, where to find food or generators.
10: This is a replica of the Comanditos of 2024. That way of connecting is happening now spontaneously. And it's a marvel to see amongst all the despair and the sadness.
9: Marquez heads INRAV, a nonprofit that monitors Venezuelan regime corruption. She feels a key lesson from the election of 2024 for the earthquake of 2026 is that sophisticated social media coordination is an empowering tool for defying a repressive government and replacing what she describes as a useless one.
10: Venezuelans have been able to create these networks of trust against a dictatorship. In a matter of hours of the earthquake, people started buying satellite connections just to help La Guaira get connected.
9: That coastal state of La Guaira was hardest hit by the Venezuela earthquakes, much of it now reduced to rubble. It's where another South Florida Venezuelan expat, Maria Eugenia Pardo, has a legion of relatives. After the quake, she began trying to locate one especially close cousin and his family.
11: In our social networks, we started posting pictures, missing, missing, missing, missing.
9: When that conventional approach yielded little, Pardo discovered a burst of WhatsApp message groups consolidated in one site called Grupos de WhatsApp La Guaira. It opened information pathways about La Guaira residents, their apartment buildings, who lives on what floors, who else has been making inquiries about them. One result?
11: They found La Nena.
9: La Nena, the nickname of her cousin's 73-year-old mother-in-law. She survived and was located via the turbocharged platform networking that was a hallmark of the 2024 election vigilance. Pardo has yet to find her cousin, his wife, and their two daughters. She has, however, found new hope by getting connected to others, it turns out, are also looking for them. People who were once strangers to her, like her cousin's sister-in-law from Panama, who traveled to La Guaira after the earthquakes.
11: Now she wrote to me from the campsite where she's looking for my family. And it made me feel that I am part of the search, even if I am here. I think that that's amazing.
9: Just like the 2024 Comanditos effort, South Florida's large Venezuelan diaspora is playing a large support role in this new disaster-related social media campaign. Prominent among them is Leslie Simon, president of the Venezuelan American Chamber of Commerce Foundation in Miami.
12: The diaspora is not only raising money to support all these platforms and fly rescues to Venezuela, but using the skills of the community, persons who have the abilities and AI, put it all together in a web page and then coordinate with first responders and doctors in Venezuela. It's been able to save lives and find missing persons.
9: It is once again, in other words, showing Venezuela's regime how things get done in democracy or disaster. For Here and Now, I'm Tim Padgett in Miami.
8: 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Hundreds of large new projects are springing up around the country. And as we just heard yesterday, New York State has decided to put a one-year ban on large data centers. But how do people in other places across the country feel about them? We're going to find people who like them and those who don't. Here and Now Anytime gives you the latest news just in time for your afternoon commute. 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
13: Live from NPR News in Boston, I'm Steve Brown. President Trump says immigration and customs enforcement should continue vehicle stops after recent fatal shootings, seeming to oppose a new suspension of the practice announced by ICE yesterday. The president posted this morning the agency cannot give up what he called one of ICE's most important and effective crime-fighting tools. The European Union's top official has signed an agreement to move forward on a joint weapons production deal with Ukraine. The EU views Ukraine's fight against Russia as crucial for the continent's defense. European Commission President Ursula von der Leyen signed a letter of intent for a new EU-Ukraine defense industrial partnership during a visit to Kyiv today. She emphasized that Ukraine's battle with Russia is also for Europe's freedom and values. Ukraine is eager to join the EU, but the process could take years. Meanwhile, Russian attacks killed at least 9 Ukrainian civilians. Heavy downpours are still drenching South Texas and threatening dangerous flash flooding. The storms also spawned a tornado in San Antonio this morning. The downpours began yesterday, washing out roads and leading to dozens of high water rescues in counties near the Mexico border. 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
0: 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I'm Lou Winner. Around 100 high school students who face barriers to getting into college took part in a two-day event in McLean County to teach them about possible career paths, including some careers that perhaps they had never considered or been exposed to. WGLT education correspondent Braden Fogerson has this Sound Ideas story.
21: The inaugural Roots to Results event brought 105 high schoolers to Bloomington Normal. It was for a Sustainability Leadership and Career Summit. Most participants were from Illinois, but some came from Ohio. Karina Brown is an incoming high school freshman from Cleveland, meaning her visit to Deering Country Farms near Danvers, west of Bloomington Normal, was her first time on a farm.
22: For me, for being in somewhere new, it's amazing looking at new animals, stuff we have over in Cleveland. We don't have as much as they do over here. And I really like that.
21: Unique Impact, which stands for Individuals Making Plans and Changing Together, is an organization founded by Shatoya Black. Unique Impact's Roots to Results Summit connects first-generation and underprivileged future college students with hands-on learning in sustainability, agriculture, STEM, entrepreneurship, leadership, and future workforce opportunities. Black says the summit teaches kids to find career opportunity and the things they're passionate about.
23: It's discovering careers in the things that people enjoy. Sometimes we don't know the why behind it. We just kind of enjoy it. We love food, but this gives us the background of like some approaches that people take as it relates to agriculture.
21: The first day of the two-day event took students to ISU's esports arena and football field, as well as through interactive career presentations. Whether on the farm on a hot summer day or in a physics lab at Illinois Wesleyan, kids remained engaged during lessons.
24: When I say trio, you say word, trio.
25: Word.
24: Trio.
21: Black says it's because the event elevates the voices of lived experience.
23: You give space to the people that you're trying to educate, and when you do that, it removes any barriers or reservations that they may have.
21: Brad Deering owns and operates the farm students visited. He taught ag and STEM at ISU and University High for nearly 30 years before retiring a year ago.
26: Man, is ag changing. Man, is ag changing.
21: That's why he felt comfortable teaching his world to a large group of kids, many of whom have never been on a farm before.
27: Just understanding that, you know, don't assume people know what you're talking. Got to say, hey, have you heard about this before? Do you know what this practice is? And just explaining more, just outreach again to give people more knowledge. Just about the world of agriculture, in this case, ag STEM careers.
21: Deering and his family all took part in teaching the kids different aspects of the farm.
27: To the gardens and the livestock, so they got kind of the farming and the ranching side of what we do. And then I had a group go, they took a trip down our nature trails. And so we talked about biodiversity and nature conservation and all that.
21: Gerard Fleming is a senior from Crete Moni High School in the South Chicago suburb of Crete. He says the experience helped him to think about his career path. He says he's deciding between agricultural science, a broad field where people study agriculture, and ag engineering, where that knowledge is applied to the designs and plans of an agricultural project.
28: And this kind of helped me like understand more what each one entails. Like
1: I was thinking about soil science, and we went on a trail and we saw all the different plants, and they talked about the soil and the types of plants, and I just felt like that really helped me understand.
21: And Alyssa Swanson is from Cleveland Heights High School. That's in Cleveland, Ohio. She says she's going to tell her parents about the time planting flowers and feeding chickens.
2: But most importantly, I'm going to tell them about everything that I learned about STEM and how technology is and everything. And it's not just like electronics, things like that, and how networking matters. And it's not who you know, but it's like how you get next to them, what you know about them is actually talking to them.
21: And while Swanson plans to become a lawyer, she says the experience learning of other career paths was still worthwhile.
3: Give them a round of applause, and I want you to thank them as well.
21: Karina Brown, the freshman from Cleveland, says she got a lot out of the farm visit.
22: I would say today has to be the most nicest thing I ever have done, helping out, looking at the animals, feeding the animals, and getting to know new people here. It's fun.
21: Brown hopes her parents sign her up for the second rendition of Roots to Results next year. I'm Braden Fogerson.
0: 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Later this afternoon on Sound Ideas, Pokemon, the decades-old gaming franchise known for its cute monsters, has taken a Bloomington boy all around the country this year. In August, the 9-year-old will try his hand at the World Championships in San Francisco. That's on the next Sound Ideas. WGLT's signature reporting series is made possible in part by Bloomington Normal Audiology. Your weather today is again looking sunny with a high in the low 90s. Stay cool out there. 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
5: And I'm Scott Tong at member station WCMU in Mount Pleasant, Michigan. This is Here and Now. One of my favorite places here in Michigan is the Detroit Institute of Arts. The DIA is a treasure of a museum with an unforgettable courtyard. It has murals on four walls, frescoes painted during the Great Depression by the famed Mexican artist Diego Rivera. His Detroit industry murals were bankrolled by Henry Ford's son Edsel. He was president of the Ford Auto Company at the time. And these murals highlight, most of all, the laborers. I met up with curator Benjamin Coleman at the museum to learn more about the murals.
6: We're looking at the north wall, and first impression, this is some kind of assembly line.
7: That's exactly right. The artist dedicated the two largest panels in the mural to representing the manufacturing process at the Ford River Rouge plant at the far southwestern corner of the city of Detroit. This was the largest industrial complex in the world at that point in history when Rivera came to the city. And so he condensed, abstracted, and depicted the manufacturing process into two monumental panels. If you look in the center of the north wall, mm-hmm. there's a great orange glow that represents the foundry at the Rouge plant. So metals arrive into the plant, are melted down, and we see this origin of the parts that find their way into the cars.
6: The furnace, as it were, where the beginning is, yeah?
7: Absolutely, yeah. And then the artist intended the composition to snake up and down and around the walls in a serpentine pattern. So we don't look just from left to right. You have to follow the flowing organic lines of the factory to trace the assembly from start to finish. If your eye drifts down to the assembly line, the scene is dominated by these larger-than-life workers who are engaged in very choreographed and collaborative process of putting together the engine block for the 1932 Ford.
6: There are workers of different colors.
7: Absolutely.
6: That's on purpose, yeah?
7: That is a deliberate choice that the artist made that did not represent the factory floor as he would have seen it in the 1930s. Rivera arrived in Detroit in the spring of 1932.
6: So we're in the Great Depression here.
7: We're in exactly some of the toughest years of the Great Depression, especially here in the city of Detroit. The workforce that he would have seen was deeply segregated along lines of race and ethnicity and certainly along lines of gender. So we see very few women depicted. He made the decision when he painted these murals to show a racially integrated workforce on the factory floor.
6: What he might have wanted to see?
7: Absolutely.
6: This is a good time to pause and ask you to talk a little bit about Diego Rivera. He was a Marxist. Why was he chosen to do this?
7: It's a really great question about how Diego Rivera, the communist, and Edsel Ford, heir to one of the great industrial fortunes of the world, came to a shared vision for this artwork and for the story that Rivera chose to tell about the city of Detroit and Detroit's industry. In the early 1930s, Diego Rivera is

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1: You're listening on 89.1 WGLT. Federal Reserve Chair Kevin Warsh testified today before the Senate Banking Committee for the first time since taking over the central bank. The details in 15 minutes. This is All Things Considered from NPR News. I'm Courtney Conroy. In the next WGLT newscast, Bloomington's mayor says the city would like more direction from the state on regulating data centers. Illinois taxpayers could be saddled with over a $500 million bill for errors in how SNAP benefits were distributed. And a 9-year-old from Bloomington competes for a world title in Pokemon. The next newscast is at 3:32.
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1: 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This is All Things Considered from NPR News. I'm Courtney Conroy. Both Bloomington and Normal are in the middle of six-month moratoriums on data center projects. Staff for both municipalities say they're taking time to research their impact and gather public input. Staff from the town of Normal recently traveled north to view a data center in Aurora, west of Chicago. In this Sound Ideas interview, Bloomington Mayor Dan Brady tells WGLT's Lizzie Siles the city has started some of its own fact-finding.
9: We have not taken a city-sponsored trip, if you will. There have been, I believe, other members of council or other individuals in administration that have seen other centers, and we're working on maybe a more sponsored or structured trip from the city.
10: So have you on your own toured a facility at all?
9: I have not, no. I've talked to other mayors that have facilities of different sizes in their communities. And let's don't forget, there's existing data centers right now in Bloomington, just not on a mega level. And I think that's where the focus is, obviously, from the citizens, which is understandable, and what that means and doesn't mean to the community. Many of the centers have become more self-sufficient and less reliant on certain things the community may have to provide, water, energy, and power grid. And so all those factors are continue to be somewhat of a moving target when it comes to talk about data centers.
10: In DeKalb, data center has generated tens of millions of dollars a year, quite a bit of money. The money, I'm sure, is, you know, a part of that calculation.
9: That is one area in which the mayor and I have had a brief discussion, and I intend to talk with them more about things and what they've seen, Aurora and other areas within the state. So what you have to try and filter through is the reality of what it's doing for a community, the data center, in a positive sense, and what it's doing for a community in a negative sense.
10: In your conversations with, you know, the mayor of DeKalb or the mayor of Aurora, did you talk about the public opinion of it all and, you know, what their experiences were with that?
9: No, but that's due to come. And I think that, you know, every community has a different feel for that, depending on, obviously, where they're located within the state and what their infrastructure already is or isn't. And so all that's balanced. But as far as getting into specifics, no, but I hope to do maybe more of an in-depth discussion here as the summer goes on.
10: Was there anything in particular you did glean from those conversations that you found, you know, informative to your understanding?
9: Well, I think one that catches everybody's attention is, of course, the revenue, and is that a steady stream of revenue, jobs that are created, how many jobs, long-term jobs that are going to stay within this community, not just be there in production and then gone.
10: I'm sure it's different for every data center, but have you gotten any sort of ballpark, you know, number or estimate in terms of what sort of jobs it would create for the area?
9: That, like anything, seems to be a moving target, you know, from hundreds to less than that. And then how many of those jobs will stay on in some way, shape, or form for the operations of the center itself, that reduces down. But I think if you're talking a large data center, there has been, you know, the projection of hundreds of jobs, maybe more than that, to start, to build. But then you have to look at long-term and what's the draw on the community resources and then what jobs are going to stay there.
10: You are listening to Sound Ideas. I am Lizzie Siles, speaking here with Bloomington Mayor Dan Brady. Coming back to, you know, Bloomington and talking about the ongoing public discussion, I think we can both agree that the loudest voices in this discussion right now, I think, are people who are adamantly against the idea of a data center. I've been curious to know if you have, or if the city in general has heard from people who are in favor or even just neutral to the idea. I mean, what are you hearing on that side of the opinion spectrum?
9: Well, I think we've begun to hear more from the other side. Maybe people would say more of the business side and looking at that. Companies that have ties to data centers or have an interest or are data center companies.
10: What is it that the businesses are finding appealing about it? Is it the access to a data center? Is it the idea that it might create more industry in the community?
9: I think it's a combination. I think it's the potential of more industry within the community. Obviously, the revenue side, which you've already mentioned, a stream of dedicated revenue that can help the city coffers. So maybe we can do things like reduce tax that is on the citizens. Operations and public safety, things along a city's budget, a municipality's budget, that are very, very important. And then, of course, jobs. And what does it mean? And what are we talking about in the way of jobs? You get a wide variety across the spectrum of how many jobs truly would be for a large mega center. How long would those jobs be there? And then what does the mega center really run on, from energy to water to jobs, once it's up and going?
10: You know, there are signs around town that say no data centers.
9: Correct.
10: You said you had seen a sign that was in support of data centers?
9: Yes.
10: Where did you see that?
9: In Bloomington, in yards, just like the no data centers, I've seen yes data centers. One comes to mind over on the east side of Bloomington. I'll say Robin Hood, but I'm not sure that's the exact street. But I've seen a couple, and it caught my eye because you see the others. And so, like any issue, there's going to be the those that are very vocal on one side or the other, and then there's going to be those that maybe not as vocal, but you see some type of support being built, and that's what I saw on those signs.
1: That was Lizzie Siles speaking with Bloomington Mayor Dan Brady. The city's planning commission will host a public hearing on data centers at 5 p.m. on August 26th at the Bloomington Center for the Performing Arts. The city says the panel of experts will be there to take questions from the community. Bloomington is planning to take several months to develop regulations and plans for facilities that use 5 megawatts or more of energy. Two public hearings are planned on October 1st and November 5th. You can hear stories like this every day when you subscribe to the Sound Ideas podcast on the NPR app or wherever you listen. And taking a quick peek at our weather here today in Bloomington Normal, we are in the 90s today with a high near 91 with sunshine. The heat index value is as high as 100 degrees. Tonight we'll cool down to a comfortable room temperature at 72 degrees with some patchy fog, and tomorrow we are right back up to 90 with mostly sunny skies. On a Wednesday, you're listening to All Things Considered on 89.1 WGLT, Bloomington Normal's public media and part of the NPR network. I'm Courtney Conroy.
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1: There is something better.
2: 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And he ran up to me saying, "Congrats, Dad. I'm so proud of you." That really did it for me. I don't think I'll have any better moment this year than that right there.
1: As the guys pack up their gear, they look forward to the 50th Beat Baseball World Series taking place next month in Illinois. For NPR News, I'm Emily Chen Newton in Louisville, Kentucky.

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1: Thank you for joining us here on 89.1 WGLT. I'm Courtney Conroy. The UN is warning commercial ships not to risk crossing the Strait of Hormuz and says the situation is dire for thousands of seafarers who remain stranded in the region. More on the plight of these civilians in 15 minutes. The Parklands Foundation's 9th annual bike ride is on Saturday. 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
4: 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I'm Elsa Chang.
0: And I'm Scott Detrow. An entire industry is built around men hanging onto their hair. There's pills, there's foams, there's transplants, there's expensive treatments. And for a long time, the general assumption was that if a man noticed he was going bald, he would do everything he could to stop or to hide that fact. These days, that does not seem to be the case as much. Bald maxing, two X's, very important, is a growing trend online and in real life. An entire corner of the internet has grown around the idea of encouraging dudes to stop fighting their hairlines and just shave the rest off. Now, full disclosure, because you cannot see me on the radio, I have joined this trend in recent years, though I don't think we were calling it bald maxing just yet. Once I did, I wondered why I'd waited so long. Harry James knows that feeling well. He runs Bald Cafe, an online community that's helped thousands of men embrace going bald instead of hiding from it. Harry, welcome.
5: Thank you very much. Yeah, good to be here. Good to be here talking all things bald maxing.
0: I want to start. Have you seen this recent wave of AI pics of George Costanza from Seinfeld, bald with a beard?
5: I did. That was the first one, I think, wasn't it, that kicked off that trend?
0: Yeah.
5: And then the internet took that and ran with it.
0: He looks good.
5: He does, yeah. Because that's a common thing, you know. There's a few key figures of guys who are kind of rocking the horseshoe, as they call it, you know, and there's that debate. Should they

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2: 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It's All Things Considered. I'm Courtney Conroy. One Bloomington boy will travel cross-country in his quest to be the best at the Pokemon trading card game and, quote, catch 'em all. WGLT's Lizzie Siles shares more in this Sound Ideas story.
3: From the legendary Pocket Monster on his baseball cap to the Squirtles, Bulbasaurs, and Charizards on his shoes, this Bloomington 9-year-old loves Pokemon. The 30-year-old franchise can be found in all forms: plushies, video games, cartoons, and trading cards. That is where Owen Wheeler shines.
4: Needs to have either a good ability to let you like draw cards or set up your board, or it needs to have a good attack to do enough damage to your opponent.
3: Owen got his first set of Pokemon trading cards while trick-or-treating one Halloween. The next Christmas, he got a starter kit to learn the game. Then he tried his skills at Illinois Game Con 2024 and won.
5: Once Owen started competing, that kind of took it to a whole nother level. We saw that he did really well, and he was having a lot of fun doing it.
3: That's Owen's mom, Alicia Wheeler. In late August, Owen will take his playing to a whole new level again, competing in the juniors division of the 2026 Pokemon World Championships in San Francisco. Here's Owen recalling how he did it.
4: You need championship points to qualify for Worlds. You have to get enough to where your ranking is high enough. This year, it was top 92 people in all of North America for the kids. I got 85th.
3: To an outsider, the game can be hard to follow. Mom Alicia compares it to chess.
5: Pokemon has a lot of strategy, and you're frequently trying to figure out what your opponent's next moves are going to be, and then strategizing multiple moves in advance.
3: And just like chess has grandmasters, Pokemon has master players too. Owen is actually learning from one right now.
6: He's really, really, really good for his age. Consistently surprises me.
3: That's Christian Fontenot, one of the top Pokemon trading card game players in Europe and ranked 38th in the world. He currently lives in Denmark but has family in Bloomington Normal. He was visiting a local card shop one summer when he met Owen. His mom saw it as an opportunity for him to learn more about the game he loves.
5: When we started seeing that Owen was like doing really well in this, we knew we needed to maybe get him a coach who could kind of give him better advice than what we could give.
3: About once a week, Owen and Fontenot

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1: It's even more, I guess, pressure for the younger players.
2: A player has to stay sharp because they're keeping an eye on many things at once. It's like being the coach of a Pokemon team, balancing offense, defense, your players' stamina, all while trying to figure out your rival's next move. Even Owen is occasionally caught off guard.
3: Normally, their starting Pokemon normally gives you a decent idea of what deck they're playing, but there has been times where they put down like a trainer card and a Pokemon and then immediately evolve it, and I'm just like, huh?
4: It's fun watching him just like see the wheels kind of spinning and him strategizing.
2: Here's Alicia Wheeler again.
4: And then sometimes you'll see that like smile kind of come across his face, so you're like, all right, he's doing well, like he's got some good cards.
2: The end goal though isn't for Owen to win. There's so much more to a tournament than just the outcome.
4: That's always like our first question, did you have fun? And he just lights up, he loves it.
2: Because win or lose, Christian Fontenot says Owen is building some impressive skills.
1: It's a lot of math, it's a lot of risk assessment, it's a lot of kind of thinking on the fly.
2: And joining a global community.
1: Most local scenes are great. I can personally attest that the local scene in Blono is really, really nice. I have met lifelong friends from all across the world, and that is only a result of me playing Pokemon.
2: I'm Lizzie Siles.
5: The 2026 Pokemon World Championships will be in San Francisco from August 28th through the 30th. 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Tonight it will cool down to 72 degrees with mostly clear skies and patchy fog. 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I'm Courtney Conroy.
2: WGLT and the Dirksen Congressional Center invite you to a special event at Illinois State University featuring former Congressman Adam Kinzinger.
6: You do have to agree that the election system is fair. 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
2: The Bloomington Normal native will screen his documentary and join the WGLT newsroom for a Q&A. 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
8: It's All Things Considered from NPR News. I'm Scott Detrow.
9: And I'm Elsa Chang. The World Cup final is set. Spain will face Argentina on Sunday. This after fans were treated to another nail-biter victory in the knockout round. This time, Argentina beat England 2-1 in today's semifinal. NPR sports correspondent Becky Sullivan joins us now from Atlanta, where she was just at the game. Hi, yep. Becky. You have the best job in the world. Okay. How did they do it? I was busy hosting the show, doing my job, but I heard it seemed like England was kind of lost in the final minutes.
10: Yeah, I mean, this was Argentina. You got to give the credit to Argentina because this team is just simply able to access another level when the going gets tough, Elsa. I mean, the first half, I thought, felt somewhat evenly matched. It was very physical, but it was England who struck first. In the 55th minute when their forward Anthony Gordon tapped in this lovely cross. But in the end, that only uncorked Argentina, the real Argentinian, like the real Argentine team, excuse me. And they just had this furious rally that followed. Honestly, it seems like they could have scored at least two more goals than they did. The English goalkeeper, Jordan Pickford, had a miracle save on one. A couple others went off the bar. But by the time the 85th minute when Enzo Fernandez scored the first goal for Argentina, I honestly felt at that point it was already sort of inevitable that Argentina would win this one. Then in stoppage time came the sublime header from Lautaro Martinez that sent the crowd here into a delirium that really hasn't stopped. Argentine fans just chanting, singing, cheering, waving their jerseys. It hasn't stopped yet.
9: Oh my God. And I also love the way you put that, uncorked Argentina, as if Argentina's a fine wine. Well, look, I just need to underline this. Yeah. England versus Argentina, they are like one of the sport's most historic rivalries, right?
10: It is, yeah. I mean, they've met in the World Cup just over and over and over again, six times in total now. Both teams now have prevailed three times each, advanced for Argentina. Obviously, these two countries have a lot

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1: 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I'm Courtney Conroy. Student loan borrowers have been through a lot. 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That's coming up on Marketplace at 5:30. Also, what should we do about Eastland Mall? 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
3: 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This is All Things Considered from NPR News. I'm Courtney Conroy. Both Bloomington and Normal are in the middle of six-month moratoriums on data center projects. Staff for both municipalities say they're taking time to research their impact and gather public input. Staff from the town of Normal recently traveled north to view a data center in Aurora, west of Chicago. In this Sound Ideas interview, Bloomington Mayor Dan Brady tells WGLT's Lizzie Siles the city has started some of its own fact-finding.
4: We have not taken a city-sponsored trip, if you will. There have been, I believe, other members of council or other individuals in administration that have seen other centers, and we're working on maybe a more sponsored or structured trip from the city.
5: So have you on your own toured a facility at all?
4: I have not, no. I've talked to other mayors that have facilities of different sizes in their communities. And let's don't forget, there's existing data centers right now in Bloomington, just not on a mega level. And I think that's where the focus is, obviously from the citizens, which is understandable, and what that means and doesn't mean to the community. Many of the centers have become more self-sufficient and less reliant on certain things the community may have to provide, water, energy, and power grid. And so all those factors are continue to be somewhat of a moving target when it comes to talk about data centers.
5: In DeKalb, data center has generated tens of millions of dollars a year, quite a bit of money. The money, I'm sure, is, you know, a part of that calculation.
4: That is one area in which the mayor and I have had a brief discussion, and I intend to talk with them more about things and what they've seen, Aurora and other areas within the state. So what you have to try and filter through is the reality of what it's doing for a community, the data center, in a positive sense, and what it's doing for a community in a negative sense.
5: In your conversations with, you know, the mayor of DeKalb or the mayor of Aurora, did you talk about the public opinion of it all and, you know, what their experiences were with that?
4: No, but that's due to come. And I think that, you know, every community has a different feel for that, depending on, obviously, where they're located within the state and what their infrastructure already is or isn't. And so all that's balanced. But as far as getting into specifics, no, but I hope to do maybe more of an in-depth discussion here as the summer goes on.
5: Was there anything in particular you did glean from those conversations that you found, you know, informative to your understanding?
4: Well, I think one that catches everybody's attention is, of course, the revenue. And is that a steady stream of revenue? Jobs that are created. How many jobs? Long-term jobs that are going to stay within this community, not just be there in production and then gone.
5: I'm sure it's different for every data center, but have you gotten any sort of ballpark, you know, number or estimate in terms of what sort of jobs it would create for the area?
4: That, like anything, seems to be a moving target, you know, from hundreds to less than that. And then how many of those jobs will stay on in some way, shape, or form for the operations of the center itself? That reduces down. But I think if you're talking a large data center, there has been, you know, the projection of hundreds of jobs, maybe more than that, to start, to build. But then you have to look at long-term and what's the draw on the community resources and then what jobs are going to stay there.
5: You are listening to Sound Ideas. I am Lizzie Siles, speaking here with Bloomington Mayor Dan Brady. Coming back to, you know, Bloomington and, and talking about the ongoing public discussion, I think we can both agree that the loudest voices in this discussion right now, I think, are people who are adamantly against the idea of a data center. I've been curious to know if you have, or if the city in general has heard from people who are in favor or even just neutral to the idea. I mean, what are you hearing on that side of the opinion spectrum?
4: Well, I think we've begun to hear more from the other side. Maybe people would say more of the business side and looking at that. Companies that have ties to data centers or have an interest or are data center companies.
5: What is it that the businesses are finding appealing about it? Is it the access to a data center? Is it the idea that it might create more industry in the community?
4: I think it's a combination. I think it's the potential of more industry within the community. Obviously, the revenue side, which you've already mentioned, a stream of dedicated revenue that can help the city coffers. So maybe we can do things like reduce tax that is on the citizens. Operations and public safety, things along a city's budget, a municipality's budget, that are very, very important. And then, of course, jobs. And what does it mean? And what are we talking about in the way of jobs? You get a wide variety across the spectrum of how many jobs truly would be for a large mega center. How long would those jobs be there? And then what does the mega center really run on, from energy to water to jobs, once it's up and going?
5: You know, there are signs around town that say no data centers.
4: Correct.
5: You said you had seen a sign that was in support of data centers?
4: Yes.
5: Where did you see that?
4: In Bloomington. In yards, just like the no data centers, I've seen yes data centers. One comes to mind over on the east side of Bloomington. I'll say Robin Hood, but I'm not sure that's the exact street. But I've seen a couple, and it caught my eye because you see the others. And so, like any issue, there's going to be the those that are very vocal on one side or the other, and then there's going to be those that maybe not as vocal, but you see some type of support being built, and that's what I saw on those signs.
3: That was Lizzie Siles speaking with Bloomington Mayor Dan Brady. The city's Planning Commission will host a public hearing on data centers at 5 p.m. on August 26th at the Bloomington Center for the Performing Arts. The city says the panel of experts will be there to take questions from the community. Bloomington is planning to take several months to develop regulations and plans for facilities that use 5 megawatts or more of energy. Two public hearings are planned on October 1st and November 5th. You can hear stories like this every day when you subscribe to the Sound Ideas podcast on the NPR app or wherever you listen. And taking a quick peek at our weather here today in Bloomington Normal, we are in the 90s today with a high near 91 with sunshine. The heat index value is as high as 100 degrees. Tonight will cool down to a comfortable room temperature at 72 degrees with some patchy fog. And tomorrow we are right back up to 90 with mostly sunny skies. On a Wednesday, you're listening to All Things Considered on 89.1 WGLT, Bloomington Normal's public media and part of the NPR network. I'm Courtney Conroy.
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13: In Los Angeles, I'm Kai Rizdahl. It is Wednesday today. This one is the 15th of July. Good as it always is to have you along, everybody. It's helpful, I think, every now and then to step back and take stock, see where things stand. And where things stand in this economy right now, I should be clear, is that inflation has cooled just a bit. We saw the CPI yesterday, and it was a similar story today for wholesalers. Headline producer prices fell 0.3% in June, that is month to month, which is, you know, good for anybody who buys stuff. But step back a little bit more, and you'll notice that compared to other developed economies, U.S. inflation beats them all, highest in the G7. That's Japan and France, the U.K., Canada, Italy, and Germany. Now, why? Here's Marketplace's Sabri Benishour.
14: Over in Germany, inflation is about 2.5%. In Japan, it's just 1.5%. And here in the good old U.S. of A., we are stuck with 3.5%. Why are we like this? One reason is that we did it to ourselves.
15: One force that is pushing inflation up here, of course, is the tariff situation, or has been.
14: Stephen Stanley is chief U.S. economist for Santander. But tariffs are kind of done, you know, like they happen. They're here. They're probably not going up much more, although who knows. So there's more going on that's making American inflation worse.
15: What it comes down to, I think, is that the U.S. economy is just much stronger. We're running hotter than many other countries.
14: Inflation usually is what you get when an economy is overheating in some way. And for the U.S., one fuel feeding the fire is AI. Stephen Juneau is a senior U.S. economist at B of A.
16: AI has driven a lot of CapEx.
14: CapEx, as in capital expenditure, as in tech companies have been spending a lot, an estimated $800 billion this year in the U.S.
16: That CapEx has also led to upward pressure on prices for certain consumer products. Think about your computers, right? You're paying more for RAM. Think about anything that has a GPU in it, there's upward pressure.
14: Also, AI has driven up the stock market, so people with stocks feel better about spending, and you just get more pressure on prices. Bottom line, we have got more inflation for the same reason we have got strong economic growth. So thanks, AI, but also inflation sucks, and there's a big old catch here.
17: The growth is fairly concentrated.
14: Christopher Hodge is head economist at Natixis CIB.
17: Consumer durable goods purchases, residential construction, commercial construction, that's all lagging.
14: That could help control prices over the rest of the summer.
17: So if I look further at the horizon, it's hard for me to see what's going to accelerate inflation.
14: That is, of course, the hope. In New York, I'm Sabri Benishour for Marketplace.
13: All that AI spending, more on that in a second. Wall Street midweek traders are just keeping their heads down and buying. We will have the details when we do the numbers.

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2: 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It's All Things Considered. I'm Courtney Conroy. One Bloomington boy will travel cross-country in his quest to be the best at the Pokemon trading card game and, quote, catch them all. WGLT's Lizzie Siles shares more in this Sound Ideas story.
3: From the legendary Pocket Monster on his baseball cap to the Squirtles, Bulbasaurs, and Charizards on his shoes, this Bloomington 9-year-old loves Pokemon. The 30-year-old franchise can be found in all forms: plushies, video games, cartoons, and trading cards. That is where Owen Wheeler shines.
4: He needs to have either a good ability to let you like draw cards or set up your board, or it needs to have a good attack to do enough damage to your opponent.
3: Owen got his first set of Pokemon trading cards while trick-or-treating one Halloween. The next Christmas, he got a starter kit to learn the game. Then he tried his skills at Illinois Game Con 2024 and won.
5: Once Owen started competing, that kind of took it to a whole nother level. We saw that he did really well, and he was having a lot of fun doing it.
3: That's Owen's mom, Alicia Wheeler. In late August, Owen will take his playing to a whole new level again, competing in the juniors division of the 2026 Pokemon World Championships in San Francisco. Here's Owen recalling how he did it.
4: You need championship points to qualify for Worlds. You have to get enough to where your ranking is high enough. This year it was top 92 people in all of North America for the kids. I got 85th.
3: To an outsider, the game can be hard to follow. Mom Alicia compares it to chess.
5: Pokemon has a lot of strategy, and you're frequently trying to figure out what your opponent's next moves are going to be, and then strategizing multiple moves in advance.
3: And just like chess has grandmasters, Pokemon has master players too. Owen is actually learning from one right now.
6: He's really, really, really good for his age. Consistently surprises me.
3: That's Christian Fontenot, one of the top Pokemon trading card game players in Europe and ranked 38th in the world. He currently lives in Denmark but has family in Bloomington Normal. He was visiting a local card shop one summer when he met Owen. His mom saw it as an opportunity for him to learn more about the game he loves.
5: When we started seeing that Owen was like doing really well in this, we knew we needed to maybe get him a coach who could kind of give him better advice than what we could give.
3: About once a week, Owen and Fontenot meet up, play some matches, and discuss strategy. Fontenot says with younger players, part of the training is endurance. Tournament days are long, sometimes involving 8 hours of continuous play.
6: These are, I mean, by all means, pretty grueling competitions. It's even more, I guess, pressure for the younger players.
3: A player has to stay sharp because they're keeping an eye on many things at once. It's like being the coach of a Pokemon team, balancing offense, defense, your player's stamina, all while trying to figure out your rival's next move. Even Owen is occasionally caught off guard.
4: Normally, their starting Pokemon normally gives you a decent idea of what deck they're playing, but there has been times where they put down like a trainer card and a Pokemon and then immediately evolve it, and I'm just like, huh?
5: It's fun watching him just like see the wheels kind of spinning and him strategizing.
3: Here's Alicia Wheeler again.
5: And then sometimes you'll see that like smile kind of come across his face. So you're like, all right, he's doing well. Like he's got some good cards.
3: The end goal though, isn't for Owen to win. There's

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1: A test that the local scene in Blono is really, really nice. 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
0: The 2026 Pokemon World Championships will be in San Francisco from August 28th through the 30th. 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A quick peek at our weather here today in Bloomington Normal, a high near 91 degrees with sunny skies. Tonight it will cool down to 72 degrees with mostly clear skies and patchy fog. 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I'm Courtney Conroy.
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5: It's All Things Considered from NPR News. I'm Scott Detrow.
2: And I'm Elsa Chang. The World Cup final is set. Spain will face Argentina on Sunday. This after fans retreated to another nail-biter victory in the knockout round. This time, Argentina beat England 2-1 in today's semifinal. NPR sports correspondent Becky Sullivan joins us now from Atlanta, where she was just at the game. Hi, yep. Becky. You have the best job in the world. Okay. How did they do it? I was busy hosting the show, doing my job, but I heard it seemed like England was kind of lost in the final minutes.
6: Yeah, I mean, this was you got to give the credit to Argentina because this team is just simply able to access another level when the going gets tough, Elsa. I mean, the first half, I thought, felt somewhat evenly matched. It was very physical, but it was England who struck first. In the 55th minute when their forward Anthony Gordon tapped in this lovely cross. But in the end, that only uncorked Argentina, the real Argentinian, like the real Argentine team, excuse me. And they just had this furious rally that followed. Honestly, it seems like they could have scored at least two more goals than they did. The English goalkeeper, Jordan Pickford, had a miracle save on one. A couple others went off the bar. But by the time the 85th minute when Enzo Fernandez scored the first goal for Argentina, I honestly felt at that point it was already sort of inevitable that Argentina would win this one. Then in stoppage time came the sublime header from Lautaro Martinez that sent the crowd here into a delirium that really hasn't stopped. Argentine fans just chanting, singing, cheering, waving their jerseys. It hasn't stopped yet.
2: Oh my God. And I also love the way you put that, uncorked Argentina, as if Argentina is a fine wine. Well, look, I just need to underline this. Yeah. England versus Argentina. They are like one of the sport's most historic rivalries, right?
6: It is, yeah. I mean, they've met in the World Cup just over and over and over again, six times in total now. Both teams now have prevailed three times each, you know, advanced for Argentina. Obviously, these two countries have a long history, both on and off the pitch. There was a war, of course, fought between the two of them in 1982 over the Falkland Islands, whose sovereignty is still disputed. And in soccer, just so many memorable and controversial moments, including, Elsa, the famous hand of God goal scored by Diego Maradona in 1986 when he used his left hand to kind of help punch the ball in, but no referee saw it. You know, in this game, seems like it might be kind of another injury, like very physical, bodies flying, jerseys getting tugged, big challenges. I felt in the end, you know, Argentina kind of outgritted the England squad, who goes home in disappointment yet again because, you know, even though that, you know, as you say, there's so much history there, one of the sport's superpowers, but they last won the World Cup in 1966, and so that 60-year wait is going to have to keep on going for England fans.
2: But how does Argentina keep doing this, Becky? They keep finding a way to win at this tournament. What's the answer? Yeah.
6: I mean, they have survived all of their knockout round games so far have been nail biters. The team is clearly just very complete, very skilled. Everybody has contributed, and of course it helps to have Lionel Messi, the superstar. Yeah. And today didn't score a goal, but had the assist on both of Argentina's.
2: Okay, wait, so Argentina will face

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